time we can get it. Well, Sunny War had a breakout album in 2018. She was in Venice Beach, quit her job at the mall and had devoted herself to her music. And signed with, or put out an album with Hen House Records. With the Sun, the name of the LP. This track is If It Wasn't Broken.

There's my pick from 76 for the evening. 1976, 50 years ago, and the year of in which the Northern Community Radio was first launched, first took the air, 50 years ago. That was Ry Cooder off of Chicken Skin Music from 1976, I Got Mine. Sad Daddy there in the middle with Little Ozark Cabin. You know, they've tricked me before. You feel like you're hearing a trombone or something. One of the band members that plays a kazoo, he does it very well. And was Sonny War at the top, If It Wasn't Broken. You are tuned to KAXE, KBXE, People Powered Radio. In northern Minnesota, I am John Henningsgaard, your host this evening. 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The Itasca County Fair kicks off tomorrow in Grand Rapids. 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And the Cross Lake Area Garden Club has a presentation tomorrow at 1 at the Cross Lake Community Center. All You Want to Know About Mums. The club meets the third Wednesday of every month. Well, I'm pretty taken with Sweet Meg's recent album, most recent album, which came into the studio in May of this year, but was actually recorded in 2021, before this, not this album, but the previous one, which was the Americana album. So this was recorded before that even. And so she just wanted to get something else out, and this is great stuff. The band is called Massive Negroni, and it's Meg, Sweet Meg. And so I was really taken with the Weed Smoker's Dream, which is the is better known by Why Don't You Do Right, which was written by Kansas Joe McCoy, wrote both tunes, so he kind of rewrote this Weed Smoker's Dream. But Sweet Meg goes back to the original, 1936. Let's check it out.

From a recently released classic blues from Smithsonian Folkways, that was Hedda Baker with a live version of One Dime Blues. We heard from Minnesota's own Chastity Brown there with Wake Up off of her Silhouette of Sirens LP. Lori McKenna from a tribute album to Neil Young. Actually, it's women artists cover Neil Young for charity. The Needle and the Damage Done. And at the top, Sweet Meg with Weed Smoker's Dream. You are tuned to 91.7 KAXE and 90.5 KBXE. 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I'm John Henningsgaard. 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Christ Episcopal Church of Grand Rapids is hosting a rummage sale to benefit educational opportunities for women. Happens tomorrow from 9 to 4 and Thursday from 8 to noon at the Christ Episcopal Church in Grand Rapids. Most sales will be done on a free will donation basis. Mia Dyson, originally from Victoria, Australia, now makes her home in Los Angeles. But we're going to go back a bit. This one is from 2018. Fool.

Al Lewis there with the lead vocals as part of the Bon Temps band, with playing with Queen Ida. Je vais revenir, I will return. That's my best French. We heard from Chicago Farmer. Yes, I have played that song now twice in 5 days. Great River Road off of his latest, or their latest release. And at the top, it was Fool from Mia Dyson. 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This free event coincides with bands, brews, and barbecue with live music from Rich Matson and Jermaine Gemberling. Yes, so many opportunities. David Frischberg, born in St. Paul, moved to New York City in 1957 to try to make it in the jazz world. Became a solo artist known for his witty tunes. He wrote The Sports Page. Heard Fridays on KAXE in the morning. With the show that bears that name. So this is another David Frischberg tune. It's Eloise.

still should try. Cause you know, Eloise, I sure hate to say goodbye.

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Saratoga Rain off of an album by the same, Saratoga off an album by the same name from Eddie 9V. The album came out in 2024. We heard a 2018 Muscle Shoals studio release there featuring Grace Potter with I'd Rather Go Blind. And at the top, Mr. David Frischberg with Eloise. This is 91.7 KAXE Grand Rapids, 90.5 KBXE Bagley Bemidji, 89.9 Brainerd, and on your smart speaker. We are celebrating 50 years of people-powered radio in northern Minnesota, and we are fired up about the next 50. And we invite you to join us at KAXE.org. If you have not yet had a chance to become a member, you could do that right now. Thank you kindly. This Thursday morning, Heidi Holton and Kari Hedlund will be talking with Minnesota musician Jeremy Messersmith about the brownies that he is entering or has entered. Could he have already delivered them? I don't think the fair has started. Into the state fair competition. That conversation is going to happen at 8:40 on Thursday morning. Jerry Messersmith, brownies, state fair. All right. Only on KAXE, KBXE. Taking a look at a couple of temperatures around the region. Well, there's not much sun left here in downtown Bemidji, but we have 65 degrees and pretty clear skies. 66 and clear over in Grand Rapids, Hibbing the same. Brainerd reports 69 degrees with sun. And it's fair and 69 as well at Park Rapids. We're heading for lows tonight in the upper 40s, mid to upper 40s. But going to climb back up into the 70s and possibly even 80 degrees some places tomorrow. So we're not heading into fall quite yet. I have raised the most majestic eggplants, and it's only the middle of April. I gave away an eggplant that was the size of a small football the other day, and I would never do that on a normal year. In fact, a lot of years I can't raise eggplants. So it's kind of fun, but it was darn hot. Ooh. Oh, here we go. I'll quit talking.

0: Grace, Love, and the True Love from their 2018 LP. One and done with the albums for that band. Great sound out of Seattle there. Let Me Be. We heard from Van Morrison off of his 1978 Wavelength LP. That was Santa Fe, Beautiful Obsession. And started things off with Hold On from Elise LeGros. Yes, this is 91.7 KAXE and 90.5 KBXE. People Powered Radio. We are on the river. Our mix of folk rock, blues, jazz, and world music. I'm your volunteer host, John Henningsgaard. And thank you for joining us this evening. 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All are welcome to take part in free beach crafts, games, food, and music. Sponsored by the Uplift Project, a youth-led substance use prevention project at Bemidji Middle School. Oh, a few months ago, working on an open mic project with Katie Carter. She put this song on my radar. It's from Carcy Blanton's 2021 Love and Rage LP. Be good.
1: One, two, three.

Yet another album from an interesting assemblage of musicians from Duluth, Minnesota. That band, I believe it's a 9-piece, call themselves Pete Boggs. And we heard the track What It Was. I'm thinking it's their debut LP, but I'm not exactly sure. We heard from Birds of Chicago. Remember Wild Horse, and this was Carsey Blanton at the top there with a clever tune, Be Good. You are tuned to KAXE KBXE, People Powered Radio in northern Minnesota. I'm John Henningsgaard, and we are on the river. Our mix of folk, rock, blues, jazz, and world music. 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About this time, and also in the afternoons, 1 to 4 in the afternoons, and a couple times on the weekend. So thank you for joining us tonight. 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

0: Julian Lage, with the title track from his 2024 Speak to Me LP. We heard from the Dead South with Diamond Ring, and it was folk duo Ferris and Jason Romero recording from their barn studio in Horsefly, British Columbia. Always Losing Track, the name of that tune. You're listening to 91.7 KAXE, 90.5 KBXE. I'm John Henningsgaard, your volunteer host. This evening we are on the river. Mix of folk rock, blues, jazz, and world music. 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You'll see antique tractors and other steam-powered equipment with a parade each day at 1. 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Joy Harjo has a new release out, working with Esperanza Spalding, the bassist, as the producer. Harjo, a former U.S. Poet Laureate, member of the Muscogee Nation. We're going to hear the title track here, Insomnia and Seven Steps to Grace.
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from his new album, I'm People. That was His Golden Messenger with Mercy Avenue. And at the top, it was Joy Harjo, Insomnia and Seven Steps to Grace. 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

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This week, we begin our series of lightning talks with Minnesota authors from the recent Northwoods Art and Book Festival in Hackensack. We will be hearing about cozy mysteries, historical fiction, travel, and nature. What We're Reading, Monday mornings, 7:45. Bagley reports 58 degrees under clear skies. It's pretty well clear all around the Northland. Park Rapids, 64. 60 in Fair and Aiken. Ely reporting 59 degrees, clear skies, and 58 degrees in Big Fork. Those clear skies are going to allow the temperature to drop into the mid to upper 40s across the Northland. Tomorrow, sunny skies return. Highs in the mid-70s to low 80s. Slight chance of rain overnight on Wednesday, with temperatures in the upper 40s to low 50s. And then on Thursday, partly sunny with a chance of showers and thunderstorms. Highs on a little bit of humidity creeping back in, I think, on Thursday. Highs in the upper 70s to low 80s. Yes, it's a wonderful time of year, isn't it? Wonderful. Other than that deer in the garden. Now, there was a couple of them this morning, but it was that mama. They've taken to eating our tomatoes. I've had unfenced tomatoes for years, and this is the first year. Are you having that problem? You probably have. Yeah. Okay. We're going to hear from Shanda Rule and Sweet Emma Band in this set, as well as a new artist that I'm pretty excited, well, new to me anyway, Dominique Fils-Aimé. But first, this is also a new one to me, Michelle David and the True Tones. Run.

What is this place that has no room for the whole self? What is this progress that dreams of compressing and detoning, that closes lips, enlargens the eye, that squeezes hearts to burn, craves fire, and stands in the almostness of holding and giving in the name of love, gracelessly betraying our everything? Let me kiss the fingers that grip the monochromed bars of that love until they crumble. Until truth falls from its fists, let me love boundless, the love that formed it, and hate relentless, the hate not ready to receive it. And stand rooted in the quake

Mum Melodie, the outro there from Dominique Fields Aimé's My World is the Sun. We heard from Michelle David and True Tones at the top there with Running. The album is Soul Woman, just into the studio. And it was Shanda Rule and Sweet Emma Band with an extended version of Another Man Done Gone. You are tuned to KAXE, KBXE, Northern Community Radio. I'm John Henningsgaard. We are on the river, our mix of folk, rock, blues, jazz, and world music. Be with you for another 45 minutes at the top of the hour. It'll be Malachi Coons with the encore edition of his Headwaters show from earlier today. 10 o'clock. The 18th Annual Lakes Area Music Festival is going on now through August 23rd. The festival brings top classical musicians from around the world for performances throughout North Central Minnesota, including the Opera Carmen, Flamenco. There are outdoor concerts, and there is music with yoga, apparently. LakesAreaMusic.org to find out what you might want to take in from the Lakes Area Music Festival. LakesAreaMusic.org. Margot Price, she is a busy gal. She puts out a lot of music. A new album into the studio entitled Days of Unrest. We're going to hear a track written by Blaze Foley in 1984, entitled Oval Room.

Mr. John Primer there. Just back from Duluth. No, that's a recording of John Primer, actually. He recently released John Primer and Friends, tribute to Teresa's Lounge. I believe that's a Chicago blues joint that Primer is paying tribute to. But he was in Duluth here at the Bayfront. Played Saturday afternoon, I guess. The blues is king. And we heard from the London Howlin' Wolf Sessions. That track included the likes of Eric Clapton on guitar and Steve Winwood on keys, Bill Wyman on bass, Charlie Watts on drums, and Howlin' Wolf. Wang Dang Doodle. At the top, it was Margot Price. Oval Room. Yes, indeed. It is 91.7 KAXE and 90.5 KBXE. We're on the river. Our mix of blues, folk, rock, jazz, and world music. 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Here's a good one. Elan Jewel, Soul Kitchen.

Oh my, that was Eddie Lockjaw Davis and company there with playing an old jazz standard, 1933, Edgar Sampson, Blue Lou. Yeah, and then we heard from a new Cuban mambo group, Orchestra Acuacan, with No Me Voy featuring Carolina Oliveros. That's some good stuff there. And at the top, it was Soul Kitchen from Elin Jewel. You are tuned to 91.7, and that is KAXE and 90.5 KBXE. I'm John Henningsgaard, your host this evening. We've been on the river, our three-hour mix of folk rock, blues, jazz, and world music. 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Call Sarah tomorrow morning at 218-326-1234. She would be glad to answer your questions about supporting KAXE's future. Well, I hope to squeeze in a little piece by the Southside Aces here. They have a new album out. Minneapolis jazz band, played in Bemidji a couple summers ago. But first, it's this one, Neil Young and Crazy Horse.

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Si tu vois ma mère, if you were my mother, from the Southside Aces, off of their 2026 LP, Les Oignons. And we also heard from Neil Young and Crazy Horse, Cowgirl in the Sand. This is 91.7 KAXE Grand Rapids, 90.5 KBXE Bagley Bemidji, 89.9 Brainerd, and on your smart speaker. 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I'm John Henningsgaard. It has been a pleasure. Thanks so much for joining us tonight. Until next time.

That is Corey Medina and Brothers here on KAXE, People Powered Radio. One of a handful of artists playing around the area this weekend that you will be hearing on Headwaters today. Repo from the Soak album. Had Margaret Glaspie before that with Petty, and we had Fink starting off our show today, an album that was poking around in the library this morning, and spine of the cover caught my eye out on Ninja Tune Records, kind of a British folk blues singer. That brand new to me this morning, but I like that very first song from the album. We heard Trouble Is What You're In. I'm Malachi Coons here on KAXE, sounding a little bit hoarse, but still going to be playing lots of music for you on Headwaters today. As mentioned, we heard from Corey. We're going to be hearing from artists like the Caged Jamber Band. We've got music from Amanda Standalone and more. Sam Miltich, folks who are playing around northern Minnesota artists all throughout the next 2 hours. We've also got, of course, our album of the week coming up from another Minnesota group, Bad Bad Hats, although it's a new project to them. New vocalist called Mega Sound, but it still very much is in that Bad Bad Hats wheelhouse. Our slice of green cheese on the way around 9:45. And what else do we have here? A little T-Rex for our pick of 76. Looking forward to sharing that one with you. And that's coming up at 10 o'clock. Headwaters is your source for great music here on KAXE every weekday from 9 until 11. 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Well, this morning on the latest phonology report from John Latimer, heard him talking about Nighthawks might be coming, and I had to head over to Duluth last evening for some car repairs that were being done. And I saw a few different groups of Nighthawks moving across the sky. And I believe maybe this is going to be my third annual playing of Judy Sill's tune, There's a Rugged Road, because it's my favorite song about nightbirds are flying. And I'll do it every year. As soon as I can after I see my first Nighthawk of the year. So look to the skies, and here is Judy Sill on KAXE.

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doing a little bit of soul music now. A BBO Sound Machine, that is the latest single from their upcoming Chopping Mountain. One of, it seems like, lots of releases kind of late summer, early fall that are going to be rolling through here at KAXE. When I first heard that tune, I, for the first maybe minute and a half to 2 minutes, seemed like a big departure, but still a natural fit for their sound. But once those kind of Afrobeat horns and guitar line reminds me of some High Life stuff start rolling in, definitely still drawing from a lot of music throughout West Africa and their sound, just kind of trading in the electronic dance music for some more kind of straightforward soul sounds. Again, waiting on that new album. This is KAXE. You heard it on Headwaters. Hindi Zara before that, the Moroccan singer covering some Nina Simone, Just Say I Love Him. It is 9:32. 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More information and registration at bagleyarts.org or on Facebook. We've got our album of the week from Bad Bad Hats coming up. Slice of Green Cheese around 9:45. And we've got music from the Isley Brothers, one of their iconic bass lines as the bass playing brothers celebrating a birthday today. We've also got Fruit Bats, the Womack Sisters, the Mary Wallopers, new music from Fontaines DC as well, new single that just dropped, all coming up before the World Cafe at 11. Our question of the week is, when did you first get a cell phone? How have phones changed since you were young? Tell us your stories. 218-326-1234. For me, I got my first cell phone, and it was a little guy where you could slide a keyboard out. So this was after you had to like kind of triple tap the numbers to get text out. And I was a little later than that. But one of those little guys where you could slide the keyboard out. Had a couple of phones, I think, before smartphones really took over. But my house where I grew up had no service, which was, I would say, a rarity at that time that I was growing up. So most of my friends had cell phones earlier, but I didn't really have one. Couldn't really use it at my house anyway. So I was using the landline for a long time and often missing out on plans because I would see a text and I wouldn't be able to get it until I drove out of the valley we lived in later on. So I was a little bit late to the phone game, but this is probably 2011 that I got my first cell phone. Let us know, 218-326-1234. You can also share your thoughts on our album of the week, and we're going to play that for you right now. Mega Sound is a new trio. It features Carrie and Chris of Bad Bad Hats, and the sound is definitely in a similar vein to that Minnesota group. They're joined, though, by their friend Alana Carroll, who also releases music as Party Nails, and she takes vocals, which lets Carrie kind of focus on guitar. Chris is on drums. And they are very much inspired by early aughts or turn-of-the-century pop rock and pop culture. And I think that's where the name Mega Sound comes from, is kind of the, not excess of that era, but the very big production and the very bright kind of in-your-face style. That's definitely that what they are drawing on. And they've talked about how all three of them, that era, very formative on their kind of art and culture, what they were taking in. Let us know what you think of this new Bad Bad Hats Mega Sound project. We're going to hear a song called Keep On Running.

That is Flory here on KAXE from early 2024. That release, that is Drunk and High, opens up their Holy Bible album, and definitely been continuing in the last few years since that one came out, kind of the indie punks pairing of some pedal steel country type stuff. We're going to have another album that's in that vein a little later on here on Headwaters. Telehealth before that, Cost of Inaction from the Green World Image. They were just on the World Cafe yesterday, that Seattle Sub Pop Records, very much kind of B-52s, but a little, I don't know if edgier is the right word, but just kind of updated lyrics and a little more economic focused. Megasound starting off that set, going back to the early 2000s for the sound of Megasound. We heard Keep on Running. Let us know what you think of that one. Text in 218-326-1234. That is the same number that you will be using for our slice of cream cheese coming up very shortly here on KAXE. Let's take a little look at our weather forecast for the next few days and current conditions. Sunny skies pretty much across northern Minnesota. 64 here in Grand Rapids. It is the same in Bemidji, a little warmer down towards Brainerd, 67, and a little cooler towards the Iron Range, as it typically is, but pretty much mid-60s-ish across the board. We've got highs today in the mid-70s. Should remain mostly sunny. Clear overnight. Lows this evening, getting down into the mid to upper 40s even tonight. So cooler temperatures on the way. Tomorrow, highs once again upper 70s, and there's a chance of rain tomorrow night and into Thursday in the morning. Also want to let you know we have our next DJ training. It's coming up just a little under a week now. Next Monday, August 24th at the KAXE studio in Grand Rapids from 6 to 7:30. 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And always, if it's not for you, you will find that out. But it is a lot of fun and not difficult to become a volunteer here at KAXE. And they're central to everything we do. And the more we have, the better we are. So if you love KAXE, it is a additional way to support this radio station. It is time now for our slice of green cheese, our daily trivia question. Be the first to call in with the correct answer, and we will send you a coupon for a treat and area business. Our thanks goes out to today's sponsors, Common Grounds 218 in Longville, Wild Hair Bistro in Bemidji, and Molly Poppins Gourmet Snacks in Park Rapids for making the daily slice of green cheese possible. If you have won some time in the last 30 days, please hold your calls and give someone else a chance. Here is today's question. Actor Patrick Swayze was born on this day in 1952. In what Canadian mockumentary sitcom do three lovable and bumbling crooks steal the Swayze Express, a model train supposedly built by the late actor? If you know the answer or want to make a guess, call 218-326-1234. The question again is, actor Patrick Swayze was born on this day in 1952. In what Canadian mockumentary sitcom do three lovable but bumbling crooks steal the Swayze Express, a model train supposedly built by the late actor? Call 218-326-1234 with your guess.

is something from Nicholas Payton and Butcher Brown and their Miles Davis tribute album. Also pays tribute to John Coltrane, both would have been turning 100 this year. But that one right there, Freddie Freeloader, is a Miles Davis tune. It's got tributes to both artists. We did have a winner for our slice of green cheese. Everyone came through. Congratulations to Ryan from Esco, who will be going to Hotel Rapids. He correctly answered our question, which was Patrick Swayze was born on this day back in 1952. In what Canadian mockumentary sitcom do three lovable but bumbling crooks steal the Swayze Express, although it's spelled differently, a model train supposedly built by the late actor? And the correct answer there is Trailer Park Boys. And again, congratulations to Ryan from Esco. Here's some music from Mr. Swayze himself on KAXE.

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0: kind of forgot how much of a banger that is. It is Patrick Swayze here on KAXE from, of course, the Dirty Dancing soundtrack. Maybe not, of course. I don't know if I actually would have known that instantly, but Wendy Frazier as well, singing with Mr. Swayze. First time I ever saw that movie was at a Movies in the Park with a bunch of people in Duluth, and I'd somehow gone a long time without seeing it, and what a classic. If you're just tuning in, you're like, what the hell is going on? We had a Patrick Swayze-related trivia question. I couldn't really think of a good Trailer Park Boys song to play, so had to go straight to the source, the Swayze Express himself. 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We are people-powered radio in northern Minnesota, celebrating 50 years this year. And in just a moment, we'll be going back to 1976. I'm Malachi Coons. You are listening to Headwaters. I'll be with you for a whole another hour here before the World Cafe at 11 o'clock. Heather Kidd hosting On the River, that's at 1 p.m. And then John Henningsgaard is hosting tonight from 7 until 10 p.m. And always enjoy both of their shows. John's been on a lot lately, and you can also catch him performing around the area. We will continue to look at Minnesota artists playing throughout our region this weekend. And Two Hearted from Bemidji are heading over to Grand Rapids here. They're playing Saturday night this coming weekend at 6 o'clock. Let's do our pick of 76.
1: This week's pick from 76 is Futuristic Dragon by glam rock pioneers T-Rex. The band's leader, Mark Bolan, was always experimenting with new sounds, and on this album, we hear a combination of disco, soul, rhythm, and blues that all adds up to rock and roll. One of the album's best-known tracks is New York City, which feels like a 1976 version of doo-wop. The last track on side one, Calling All Destroyers, makes you want to flip the record over and see what else is in store. Calling All Destroyers. Futuristic Dragon was the band's 11th album overall and their second to last, just before Dandy in the Underworld. 6 months after that album's release, Mark Bolan died in a car crash, effectively ending the band.

the latest from Cage here on KAXE, an artist you can catch playing this Saturday at Bemidji Brewing, 6 p.m. And it's listed as the Cage Jamber Band, so looking like more of a additional members to Cage as well going to be performing there. That tune we just heard is brand new. It is called Peel here on Headwaters. I know Cage has done a kind of Airplane Over the Sea tribute before, and getting a little bit of Neutral Milk Hotel vibes from that one. Michelle David and the True Tones before that. We heard Seasons from their Soul Woman album, and some T-Rex starting things off New York City from the Futuristic Dragon album. That is something you can find in our Fresh Picks. Jennifer Barr wrote about that one, and every week alongside our regular new albums, new singles that we think you should know about. We've been looking back at albums from 50 years ago, and I was a big fan of that tune as I was listening to it here. T-Rex, I feel like one of those artists that classic rock radios coalescing around one song, or kind of, you know, just the lack of variety that they played doomed certain artists. Definitely, they play a lot of people who are one-hit wonders, and, you know, there aren't that don't have other stuff to play, but T-Rex is absolutely not the case. And lately, if I see a T-Rex LP, I just kind of pick it up and take it home, and I'm amazed each time how many just, like, great high-energy boogie and rock cool glam tunes there are. So T-Rex, read about Futuristic Dragon at KAXE.org. 15 minutes after 10 o'clock, this is Headwaters. I'm your host, Malachi Coons, letting you know that we receive support from the Minnesota State Fair. 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Our board of directors meets next Monday, 6 p.m. August 24th at KAXE in Grand Rapids. It's an open meeting. Members and the general public are invited to attend. For more information, email comments at KAXE.org or call 218-326-1234 during business hours. Regular meetings of our board of directors are held the fourth Monday of the month, and the board's meeting schedule available at KAXE.org. Tune in at 8:40 this Thursday on the morning show as Heidi Holton and Kari Hedlund are going to be chatting with Jeremy Messersmith about brownies he's entered into the state fair competition. Definitely going to be some hilarity and good fun with that. 8:40 this Thursday morning for Jeremy Messersmith on the morning show. That very much seems like something that he would love to do. Check out Green Cheese, definitely check out Green Cheese, I was going into that one, talking about After Dark, our program, which immediately follows the hilarity of Saturday Night Green Cheese. After Dark is a place where you can find a variety of musical styles kind of outside of the normal KAXE mix. Admiral Krill and Captain Keys playing punk rock and beautiful obscurities this Saturday from 9 until midnight. Let's get right back to more Minnesota artists you can find playing around the week. I do the set list here at KEXE. I love to go see live music myself, and I love it if more people went and checked out the wonderful artists that we have in our area. Amanda Standalone's playing two shows this weekend, Friday night. You can find her at the Locker Room in Aiken. And then on Sunday at the Vaults at Kiona Brewing, which I have not been there yet. I don't know if that's a new room or a new space that they have. Someone can let me know. But she's hosting a event called Girls with Guitars. It starts at 2 p.m. She's got Ruby Blue, Miss Myra, and her. We're all going to be playing and I believe kind of sharing stories as well. So two chances to see her. Here is something from Standalone's Trouble album. This is Walking on KAXE.

0: Maxine Brown here on KAXE. A soul singer celebrating her 87th birthday today. There we go. Still around, Maxine Brown. And I've been, over the last few years, really heading into some soul music territory that wasn't something I grew up with or knew a lot about. And it just seems like continue to find new ones that didn't know existed, but that have awesome, wonderful catalogs of music. We heard something from her 1968 album, Out of Sight. Seems You've Forsaken My Love. New music from the Fruit Bats before that, Fishing for a Vision, from Eric D. Johnson's long-running indie project. I kind of forgot how long Fruit Bats have been around. We heard something from The Landfill. And Amanda Standalone rounded out that set. Again, she's playing both Friday night in Crosby and, or sorry, Friday night in Aiken at the Locker Room and Sunday at Kiona Brewing. That one in Crosby. There we go. Been featuring Minnesota artists playing this week all day long. You are listening to Headwaters every weekday from 9 to 11 here on KEXC, re-airing at 10 o'clock. I'm your host, Malachi Coons. Kari Hedlund hosting tomorrow, and DJ Dang back from vacation. You'll hear him on Thursday. And on Fridays, we do a kind of a rotation of folks hosting the first hour. You can catch, I believe we've got Andrew DeZingle hosting this Friday, and then Minnesota Mixtape, a deep dive into the types of artists you've been hearing today, and many, many more. 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At any time, you can send in your thoughts on the music you're hearing to 218-326-1234. Last break, I was talking how classic rock radio did T-Rex dirty. T-Rex is our current pick of 76. And the Futuristic Dragon album.
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0: So much more esteemed music than the classic rock stations spun. That's why we're here. Hear more. Deep cuts, the albums that were hidden or have become cult classics or whatever it might be. KEXE, you get a variety of music that you're not going to get anywhere else. So you'll be hearing more from that T-Rex album right alongside other old favorites and brand new artists. Going to keep it brand new for this next one. Just this morning, got news of a new Fontaines DC album and a new single alongside it. Their fifth album, Dopamine Chamber, coming out this October. And the lead single is right here called Marianne. And in a press release, it kind of said its album is going to be sort of digging into the question of what it looks like to pursue kind of like pleasure and things that bring you joy against a darkening world. I think the Fontaines DC sound is pretty great to explore that question. Here's the lead single, Marianne, on KAXE.

New music from Samantha Crane on KAXE. That is a tune just dropped with Ken Pomeroy called Tashki Chafoha, a song that is sung in the Chata Anumpa language of the Choctaw people, of which Samantha Crane is a member of, joined by her friend Ken Pomeroy on backing vocals. And Crane says there's going to be a couple, I think, two or three songs on her new album sung in the Choctaw language, and that'll be out later this year. Twisted Teens before that, Hand Me a Cigarette from their Florida Water Blues, just a scuzzy album. If that word describes music, that's what it is. Mary Wallopers before that in Fontaines, D.C. 1-2 Punch from the island of Ireland. Kit Kat Club from the Wallopers and Marianne from Fontaines, D.C. This is Headwaters. 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More event information at BemidjiPride.com. Coming up at 11 o'clock, the World Cafe. A little bit later, coming up at 11, yeah, World Cafe. 1 o'clock, Heather Kidd is your On the River host today. And then John Henningsgaard hosting tonight. 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Tune in Monday mornings for What We're Reading at 7:45. It's our show all about books, produced by staff librarian Tammy Bobrowski. And they are doing a series of lightning talks with Minnesota authors taken at a recent Northwoods Art and Book Festival in Hackensack. You'll be hearing about cozy mysteries, historical fiction, travel, and nature. Again, that's on the Monday morning show at 7:45 with Tammy Bobrowski. Today is the final day for the United Way of Bemidji Area's Stuff the Bus school supply drive to benefit K-12 students in Bemidji and Black Duck. Items like crayons, pencil boxes, and backpacks may be dropped off at many locations, including the Tourist Information Center next to Paul and Babe. And starting tomorrow, the Itasca County Fair in Grand Rapids. 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Time for the Womack Sisters. Been hearing singles over the last over a year, and their debut self-titled album on Daptone finally arrived on Friday. Here's one of the later album cuts, not a single. This is a new one called All Around.

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0: iconic bass line on an iconic song. The Isley Brothers, that is Footsteps in the Dark. Marvin Isley of the group, one of the four or five brothers from the original iteration, who was their bass player. And perhaps because of some famous samples, they've been sampled a million times. Perhaps the member whose kind of work lives on the most, as it's often those very funky bass lines and the drums that show up time and time again. Love Before That, we heard Mama from Saskatchewan and the Womack Sisters All Around. 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
3: I like reject the idea that songwriting has to be like, it's like diary entries, you know. My favorite songwriters had the ability to tell stories that weren't just like ripped directly from their personal lives.
2: That also applies to a song like this one you're hearing right now, The Burning of Cork. While it's inspired by history, it's not a direct historical account. More the band trying to capture a feeling and the band's relationship with the city, which was set ablaze by the British during the Irish War of Independence.
3: My brother said it well a while ago there, where it's like you have these people that you believe are supposed to protect you, and then, you know, they come into your city and they just like torch it, essentially. So like, you know, you can still see the effects of that.
2: Cardinals perform songs from their album Masquerade today. I'm Raina Duras, and this is World Cafe.
4: For KAXE News, I'm Stella Mayerhoff with the Up North Report. Governor Tim Walz signed an executive order Tuesday blocking copper nickel mining near the Boundary Waters Canoe Area Wilderness. Walz instructed the Minnesota Pollution Control Agency and the DNR to stop permits or environmental reviews for non-ferrous mining, or mining of minerals and metals other than iron. The order applies to the nearly 2 million acres that make up the Rainy River Headwaters watershed. The Boundary Waters is in the same watershed. If the

0: ban stands, it will likely kill a decades-old mining proposal from Twin Metals, a subsidiary of Chilean mining conglomerate Antofagasta.
1: This day will forever be known as the Save the Boundary Waters Day.
0: Wall spoke at two press conferences Tuesday, including one in Ely. He says that as far as his administration is concerned,
1: this debate about whether the Boundary Waters could be mined or not ended today. There is no other place like it, as we all know. And we also know there's no going back if it's ruined.
0: The move comes after the U.S. Congress in April overturned a 20-year Biden-era ban on mining in the Rainy River watershed. That effort was ushered forward by Republican Congressman Pete Stauber of the 8th District. In a news release, Stauber called the order a, quote, spiteful and harmful attack against the hardworking people of the Iron Range. Environmentalists say tailings from copper-nickel mining can be dangerous sources of toxic chemicals that would lead to water pollution. Chris Knopp is the executive director at Friends of the Boundary Waters Wilderness.
2: This executive order sets the stage for the governor to cancel this lease, which he can do right now, and protect the Boundary Waters from this type of toxic mining that has never been done in Minnesota.
0: DFL State Senator Grant Hochschild represents the area. He said on social media that he strongly disagrees with the ban, and he will, quote, continue standing up for an objective, science-based process that protects Minnesota's natural resources. Thanks to the Timber Jay for press conference audio. Hermantown officials are apologizing after a recording of them making disparaging comments about citizens opposed to the data center there became public. Last week, independent media outlet The Duluth Monitor released a recording of an internal staff meeting in June that it received anonymously. In the meeting, officials were discussing community members who addressed the council over their concerns about Google's proposed data center. Police Chief Jim Crace used derogatory and at times profane language to describe people who voiced their opposition. The Duluth News Tribune reports during a Monday meeting, Crace said his comments were, quote, inappropriate, disrespectful, and uncalled for. Further discussion on the data center plans is expected. An open house with Google is Wednesday at the Odd Shrine Meeting and Event Center. Farmers in north central Minnesota now have a closer option for getting their livestock processed. Megan Buffington attended the facility's ribbon cutting Tuesday.
3: So this is what's called our cut and wrap room, cut and wrap module, where all of the getting it into portions, getting it wrapped up, packaged, labeled, all that good stuff.
4: Dave Endicott is in the middle of a tour of the Minnesota Farmers Union's new USDA-certified plant, just a few minutes outside of Staples. He's one of the many people behind the project, which is years in the making. Before this facility opened, area producers were bringing their cows, pigs, and sheep as far as Cannon Falls.
5: That's a long way to go.
4: Carol Anderson is chair of the union's executive committee.
5: With diesel at over $5 a gallon, that's expensive, you know. And the farmer then doesn't have to do that. There's not as much stress on the animal.
4: Senators Amy Klobuchar and Tina Smith helped secure federal funding for the project and attended Tuesday. They both emphasized the plant's local focus. Just a handful of companies control a vast majority of meat processing.
6: People need options, right? They need choices, and they need more than just the big guys. And this is good for farmers, it's good for producers, it's good for communities, it's good for consumers.
4: The plant will also provide training opportunities for meat cutters. The workforce shortage is contributing to the lack of processing options. Plant manager Rob Castle and Anderson say they've already heard from interested food distributors that would use local livestock. Megan Buffington, KAXE News.
0: That's it for the Up North Report. From the KAXE News Desk, I'm Report for America Corps member Stella Mayerhoff, telling the stories of northern Minnesota through local news.
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8: Hey, this is World Cafe. I'm Raina Duras. The greatest, most enduring stories feel alive. Think of the ones that get told over and over. That could be an ancient epic like the Odyssey, could be a fable, or even just a notorious family legend that gets passed down. With stories like that, specific details might not always stay exactly the same, and they might not be entirely, literally accurate retellings. It's more about capturing the essence, the feeling. And as you'll hear in today's interview, that's kind of how Irish band Cardinals think about songwriting. Coming up, Cardinals frontman Ewan Manning joins me to talk about making music that feels real and about blending fact and fiction on their new album, Masquerade, whether it's on a song with personal roots or a song inspired by the historical events in the band's city of Cork. Our conversation gets rolling in just a minute, but first, Cardinals perform the title track live for World Cafe. Here's Masquerade.

0: performing the title track from their debut album, Masquerade. That's Cardinals on World Cafe. I'm Raina Duras, joined by Cardinals frontman Ewan Manning today. Ewan, welcome to the World Cafe.
1: Thanks very much for having me.
0: You've said, Ewan, that the songs on this album are, quote, soft ballads whipped into urgency out of a panicked necessity. First of all, what does that mean?
1: I think it's like supposed to be taken within the context of creating the first album. I think in creating anything, there's like a necessity because it's like a still for us very much a personal, like therapeutic thing. So for the self, it has to happen. Panicked is like that run of like being an early band and like not having many resources or money, and like for the first time you're being sent to like play around the world, and like you're really trying to figure that out and figure out the touring and figure out the writing and figuring out like coexisting with four other people your age. And yeah, so there's just like there's a lot of new things, so there is like some panic, you know, and there's excitement as well, but yeah.
0: Well, and I wonder, when you're a band that, you know, you had buzz build around you guys pretty quickly, did you feel like there's a pressure to get an album out into the world and kind of capitalize on that buzz that was around you?
1: I mean, there are people who would tell you that there was, but I think that taking notice of that kind of thing is like more just a detriment to like what you could make.
0: Right.
1: So I try to ignore it as much as possible. I mean, I think, you know, if an album takes 5 years to make, then it takes 5 years to make, and it's probably better for it on the other side. You know, not always.
0: Yeah.
1: There's exceptions, obviously, but I think ignoring that pressure is the best. You know, it's not always easy to ignore, but if you can, then yeah.
0: Yeah, the minute the word capitalized was out of my mouth, I was like, that is not the kind of word you want to use when you're talking about making art, probably.
1: Mm.
0: We're going to hear you guys perform the song She Makes Me Real next. And this song opens the record. It opens with Finn's accordion as well in there. And I do think that, you know, talking to an American audience here, it's a sound a lot of listeners might associate with Irish music, maybe Irish folk music. But how do you guys think about the interplay of the accordion and the guitars in your music and into a kind of rock band context?
1: I think it works for this record. I think like we really wanted to have something that sounded quite human. The accordion is like essentially like, you know, a lung, because it just pushes air and there's a bellows and it comes in and out, and that's how it makes music. So yeah, there's a very human element to it. There's a sloppy element to it, you know, so it's quite a... It felt important for this record, like, you know, as important like musically as the idea of it thematically is, you know. But yeah, I think it works in the songs. So
0: I really like that. I've never thought about an accordion like that before. Like it's like a big lung.
1: Yeah, essentially.
0: That's really cool. You guys originally considered making this the title track before you changed it to Masquerade, and it is the first track on the record. What can you tell us about writing She Makes Me Real, about what it, not necessarily is about, but what can you tell us about the song?
1: Yeah, I really like this song, actually. I think it's maybe my favorite song on the record. There's a certain desperation to it, but then like a real longing to like get it right and like to feel something true as well. So I think you have those two things going on straight from the start, and I think that just kind of continues to happen throughout the record. And it's kind of like a mission statement in some ways, I think, you know. And I think you can apply the title of that song to many of like the ideas that you hear in the rest of the songs in the record.
0: Could you say a little more about that? Like how is it a mission statement?
1: Because I had that like title in my head long before we wrote any of the songs in the record, and I think like... In what we do, whether it is touring or writing or recording, there is this element of wanting to justify yourself and like live something that you believe is like real and like vigorous. So I think, you know, I think she can be anything. And I think it happens for everybody at some point in their life where you just... You need that, you know. It's existential, I suppose, you know.
0: Yeah.
1: So yeah.
0: Well, let's hear it. This is She Makes Me Real, performed live by Cardinals on World Cafe.

0: Cardinals performing She Makes Me Real. That was recorded live for World Cafe. I'm speaking with Cardinals Ewan Manning today. My name is Raina Duras. The band lives in Cork, but you are originally from a village in Ireland about a half-hour drive away called Kinsale. When did you move to Cork?
1: I moved to Cork probably when I was like 18, maybe, just when I finished school. It's very authentic. I think there's a certain amount of grit to it. I think compared to like Galway and Dublin, it doesn't really sell itself as much as like a tourist destination, even though it is, but it's not not quite as popular. So there's, yeah, it's quite real, like, you know.
0: Yeah, it's the second biggest city in Ireland, right?
1: It is.
0: Yeah. So, I mean, Ireland isn't the biggest country. You probably could have moved to Dublin, but aside from Cork being the closest city to Kinsale, why were you drawn to it? Why did you decide to actually move?
1: Eventually, I did go to college in Cork, but like every element of what we were doing with music was based in the city already. So that's practicing and gigging and writing together and whatever it was. So I think, yeah, it just made it made sense for me to be here and sort of like fully envelop myself in the scene, because I really loved it as well. You know, I still do, but there was a certain magic to it when I first came as well.
0: What is the scene like in Cork?
1: It's like, it's something that I find harder and harder to comment on. The more that we play like abroad, like say in the US or wherever it is, because I just, I'm not here as much and I can't go to gigs as much and stuff like that. So I like to think that it's still quite healthy. I know that there are still gigs going on. I do think maybe when we were playing, there was like a certain period where it was like extremely lively and very healthy. And there was like, you could, and Cork's pretty small. So like in most cities, if you say like you could go to a gig every night, that's not a crazy thing. But in Cork, I feel like it's less like that, you know, it's maybe once or twice a week. So, but during this time, it was very, very lively. Yeah. Some great bands. Pebble Ash, shout out Pebble Ash. They're great.
0: How do you think being in Cork and how has the city itself shaped the band, shaped Cardinals?
1: There's an element of us writing about the city. But I think in a way also that's quite surface level. Just to say that that's the influence that it had on us, because I feel like there's something less conscious that happened, especially to me, but I think to all of us who moved to the city when we came here. There's like a mindset in Cork that it's, I don't know if you heard this while you were in Dublin, but there's like, oh, this is the, it's the real capital of Ireland. I don't know if you heard that. Maybe
0: I feel like, I feel like I talked to one musician who was from Cork and I feel like I heard him mention that to one of his bandmates, I think.
1: Yeah. So like, it's like kind of a joke, but also like people do, some people take it seriously, you know? And, I think there's like this grittiness, like I said, about the sort of like, it's less often visited, and a realness. But I guess the main thing is like this pride, that like pride enough to believe that it's the real capital of Ireland, and that it doesn't really need the outside influence. So like there is an insular nature to it that I think like seeped into us and seeped into how we write music. And I think, yeah, I mean, I think more so than just like writing about the streets of Cork, which sure we've done, but there's like a subconscious thing that hits you and sort of shapes your personality and how you decide to write music. So, yeah, I think that's like probably one of the most important things, especially like with the first album. I don't know, we're away so much now that I'm not sure how it will look for what we do next, but definitely important, yeah.
0: Are there things, now that you have been spending so much time on the road, you've been playing abroad so often, what is it that you miss most about being back there?
1: I think like naturally, like the relationships have with our friends and partners and family. But there's like a, develops like a sense of safety and calmness surrounding just being in the city. Yeah. That's something that I can notice in my body when I leave and when I come back, is like a sense of relaxation, which I think, you know, I think we should definitely be stepping out of our comfort zones, but it is always nice when you're away so often to have a place to come back to like decompress, you know?
0: Yeah. My guest today is Ewan Manning of Cardinals. They're also performing live on World Cafe. Really quickly, I do want to talk about a song on the album where you write about Cork. It is a place with a lot of history. You touch on some of that history in the song, The Burning of Cork, which happened in 1920 during the Irish War of Independence. British forces burned and looted the city. I'm going to play a clip of that song.

0: So why was that an event that you wanted to kind of take on in a song?
1: I wanted to use the title because I find the title very like it's
0: very evocative.
1: It's evocative and it's like right there in your face. It's like there's no like sugarcoating it or anything like that. It's very very straight up. I think I wanted to use it as like a like that piece of history as like a lens and as a way to incorporate like our own feelings and changing feelings about the city as well, you know, rather than just like writing straightly about like a historical event. I don't know if you've ever read any like history books, like, you know, that you would read in college or whatever, but they're quite like, the writing can be pretty like, you know, straightforward and boring and, you know, informative, which is what it's supposed to be, but that's not really what we were going for. So I didn't really want to just face it head on because it felt a little bit more like that. So I think, you know, I think it can be looked at in many ways. And I think one of them is definitely our relationship with the city and how it's changing. And it is evocative, like, you know.
0: Yeah, I mean, I only played a clip there, but I should let people know it's not a straight ahead accounting of the burning of Cork. If you're that's not what the lyrics are.
1: No, that'd be dull. Well, no, I mean, it could be interesting, but I think, yeah, like.
0: But you make it feel personal, I think, and that's makes that song so interesting.
1: I think, like, despite what I'm saying there, there is also like this emotional connection that we have to, like, my brother said it well a while ago there, where it's like you have these people that you believe are supposed to protect you, and then, you know, they come into your city and they just like torch it, essentially. Mm. So, like, you know, you can still see the effects of that. Buildings that are in the center of town that look like they, you know, by right they should be a lot older than what they actually are. It's because they were burned down, you know, and they're new buildings. So I think, there's this imagery of like this hellish Cork and this Cork on fire. And as much as we're trying to like evoke ideas of that in some of the songs and the albums, you know, it's it did actually happen, you know, and it's good to remind people of that.
0: You know, when I was reading interviews that you've done and reading about the band as I was getting ready for this interview, I feel like I saw a few times where you talked about how you blend kind of fiction and your own personal experiences and everything into your songs, and how it's not almost ever like one or the other. You're never just saying, hey, this literally happened to me. Mm-hmm. I was wondering if you could talk to me a bit about how you think about storytelling in your songwriting.
1: I see it as essential because I like reject the idea that songwriting has to be like, it's like diary entries, you know, which I think some people get into. But my favorite songwriters were always had the ability to tell stories that weren't just like ripped directly from their personal lives. Yeah, definitely. I see it as essential, you know, to writing, all of my writing.
0: We have one more live performance I want to get to, and I'd like to talk about the lyrics to it first. It's called I Like You. You said you were listening to the song My Funny Valentine when you were writing this. Here's Frank Sinatra singing that.

0: There's My Funny Valentine, Frank Sinatra. What struck you about the lyrics to My Funny Valentine, and how did they inspire I Like You?
1: I think, like, early on, because it's written quite early in terms of, like, the rest of the songs of the record. I really wanted to strike this, like, vein of, like sad romance where there's these, like, great, like, crooners and singers in the 50s and 60s that make these, like, beautiful, melancholic, sad songs. So I was just really trying to tap into that, I think, and, like, what better way to do that than just to, like, pluck directly, like, you know, disregarding any, like, issues that might bring further down the line. But I think, like, yeah, like, Frank and Roy Orbison was, like, a big one for this album as well. So, yeah, I think it was, like, trying to tap into that part of us that was, like, kind of like club singers and tenors and things like that, yeah.
0: I mean, I think the good thing is, while you may have, you know, directly referenced a lyric, the sound of your band, I don't think I would right away think Frank Sinatra, so you're probably safe.
1: Yeah, fingers crossed, yeah.
0: Here's a live performance from Cardinals. It's I Like You on World Cafe.

0: You just heard Cardinals performing live for World Cafe. That song was I Like You. It's on their new debut album, Masquerade. I've been hanging out with Ewan Manning from Cardinals today, and it's been really nice talking to you, Ewan. Thank you so much for being here.
1: Thanks for having me, Raina. Nice to meet you.
0: Nice to meet you, too. I'm Raina Duras, back in a moment with more World Cafe.

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Hope that helps you get excited for your trip to Ireland. Sense of Place Dublin starts next week here on World Cafe. 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Here's Lola Young. Messy.

I guess time just makes fools of us all. That is Father John Misty. A new song from Lake Street Dive about waiting for a long time. Be right back on World Cafe.

Hey, I'm Raina. It's World Cafe. Lake Street Dive are back with a new single. First new music from them in 2 years. And if you missed them, or really if you've ever missed anyone who's been gone for a while, you might hear a little bit of truth in this song. The band says, "You're Never Around" is the manic rumination of a lover left at home while their other half tours the world, perhaps in a band. They're waiting, counting the hours, and clinging to talismans. It's Lake Street Dive. You're Never Around.

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0: Three more days. Rayla Montaigne, coming up to the end of this hour of World Cafe. Thank you to Cardinals for being my guests this hour. And thanks to World Cafe senior producer Kimberly Junod for her work on that session. Also thanks to our affiliates all across the country who bring you this show. We produce it at WXPN at the University of Pennsylvania in Philadelphia. I'm Raina Duris. 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
0: They say summer camp is a place where you can make lifelong friends. And it's also possibly where you can find bandmates. Coming up, you'll hear this London band who met at classical music camp.
3: And there is nothing to see here except sweetness.
0: They're called Mary in the Junkyard. That's coming up. Plus, new music from Alabama Shakes. Okay.

and new music from Abigail Rose and Weston Hunter. All those tunes and more on the way. I'm Marina Duras. This is World Cafe. She's been out playing some shows, celebrating the 30-year anniversary of the Fugees album, The Score. Here's Lauryn Hill with one from her own album, The Miseducation of Lauryn Hill. Everything is Everything.

After more than a decade, you now have just 9 days to go until a new album from Alabama Shakes. And early reviews are saying it was worth the wait. I'm Raina Duras. This is World Cafe. Album's called I Must Be Dreaming, comes out next week. If you really can't wait that long, though, got some for you right now. This is new from Alabama Shakes. I Feel Hope Coming.

Everything is Peaceful Love from Bon Iver, a.k.a. Justin Vernon, a guy who played a big role in your next artist's life and career. Justin Vernon and Kathleen Edwards dated for a little while. He also co-produced her album Voyager back in 2012. This song, though, is from before they got together. It's from Kathleen's debut album from 2004. Maybe a kind of a weird song for August, but whatever. It's Hockey Skates. Kathleen Edwards on World Cafe.

Don't know if there's an artist whose tour I've heard more about this summer. It's been huge. He plays yet another sold-out show tonight at Chase Field in Phoenix. That is Noah Kahan with Doors. No need to buy tickets for the mini Tucson concert coming up. Live from the Archives is next on World Cafe.

0: 2026 may feel like a very unique moment in history, specifically in this country's history. And it is. But when you hear the Black Crowes talk about your next song, you might feel that maybe some of this stuff has happened before. Raina Durr is with you on World Cafe. It's live from the archives, playing you a couple of live recordings from the vault. Here's the Black Crowes talking about their song Goodbye, Daughters of the Revolution when they came by in 2008.
1: It's a song about freedom, really. And it's funny, as we are ending the last 8 years of a regime that likes to use that word a lot. But like most people, they fail to realize that that's a two-way street there, home skillet. And your idea of freedom is somebody else's idea of something else, and vice versa. And it's a rock and roll song about what our version of it could be, you know?
0: Sounds kind of familiar, doesn't it? Live for World Cafe, The Black Crowes, Goodbye, Daughters of the Revolution.

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On Live from the Archives, you just heard Belly performing Super Connected. Now, you might have kids in summer camp right now. And who knows, the friends they make there may have a real lasting impact. It was at a classical music summer camp where the members of your next band met. They were assigned to perform a piece together, and now years later, they're still playing together. Not classical music, something a little bit different. They do it under the name Mary in the Junkyard. This song's called Blood.

okay, I feel good. I feel empowered. I feel like I can take on anything right now. How about you after that song? The calm after that storm is just a minute away on World Cafe.

something really pretty for you out of Nashville next on World Cafe. I'm Raina Duras. The two voices you're hearing here are Abigail Rose and Weston Hunter. This is Betty's in the Band.

0: One of my favorite Dinosaur Jr. songs, The Wagon. Pulling up to the end of this edition of World Cafe. Thanks for letting me hang out with you and play you some music today. And thanks to all of our affiliate stations who make that possible and carry this show across the country. We produce it at WXPN at the University of Pennsylvania in Philadelphia. I'm Raina Duris. 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
0: 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My name is Heather Kidd, and I'll be your host for the next 3 hours here in On the River. And one of the many wonderful things you see at the county fair, of course, are all kinds of fantastic summer vegetables. And so that's going to be one of our themes today, wonderful summer vegetables. We're also going to hear about music based on some anniversaries that are happening today. But we're going to start out with the sweet, sweet voice of Don Denver singing about homegrown tomatoes.

Right, that was Richie Havens. Richie Havens was the first artist on the bill at Woodstock, which happened, the first day of which happened on this day in 1969. So we're going to hear some other artists who were present at Woodstock today. And prior to that, we heard Cha-Cha-Cha Ooh La La from Orquestra Acocan out of Cuba. And before that, we heard Lucy Dacus with Planting Tomatoes and started off the set in celebration of summer with Sweet John Denver and Homegrown Tomatoes. All right. I am your volunteer host, Heather Kidd. 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Over 70 hours a week are hosted by volunteers like me. 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

0: Lord, help me to end this racket. The Lord said,
1: a squirrel is just a rat in a rabbit's jacket.
0: So do what you need to do,
1: and I'll forgive you.

0: And that was Danielle Ponder with Sun and Moon off of her, I think it's a recent or upcoming release. So great to see her having some new music coming out. What a voice. Before that, we heard Jason Mraz with Peach Pie. And we also heard Woodstock from Joni Mitchell and off of new album, First Nations artist from Saskatchewan, Love, the song Matriarch. I'm really loving that new song. That's great. All right, this is KAXE, broadcasting to the small towns and townships of northern Minnesota like Fauston, Nashwauk, Meadowlands, and Emily. 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
1: My head might be scratching while my thoughts were busy hatching if I only had a brain.

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And then I'd sit and think some more. I would not be just a nuffin', my head all full of stuffin', my heart all full of pain.

He's down the road. He's on down. He's on down the road. He's on down. He's on down the road. Ta-da.

right. That was Adrienne Young off of the album of the week, Afro Disco Makossa. Great fun. This album made Young made specifically for the dance floor. And for the past 6 years, he's been primarily focused on his Jazz and Dead collection with Ali Shaheed Muhammad, connecting listeners today with frequently sampled jazz masters. Really fun music, really fun following Ease On Down the Road from the soundtrack to The Wiz, one of the descendants of The Wizard of Oz. We started out with song off of that soundtrack with Ray Bolger and Judy Garland singing If I Only Had a Brain. This is KAXE, KBXE. 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My name is Heather Kidd. I am your volunteer host. All right, this next set is dedicated to my brother, Larry. We're going to start out with a song I've played for him before that I like to play for him called Lake Charles from Lucinda Williams, because that's where he was born, Lake Charles, Louisiana. And then we're going to hear a request of his. And so let's kick that off. Hold on a sec here. I'm going to bring up the song. There we go. So here's Lake Charles from Lucinda Williams off of her fabulous album, Car Wheels on a Gravel Road.

That was Humble and Kind by Tim McGraw, and prior to that we heard Lucinda Williams with Lake Charles. My name is Heather Kidd. I am your host for On the River until 7 o'clock tonight. Okay. All right. We've got all kinds of good music. We're gonna have a song, Hot Fun in the Summertime, from, I think that's Sly and the Family Stone. There we are. And who also were on the bill at Woodstock, which started on this day in 1969. So here you go. Some Sly and the Family Stone for you.

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Minnesota Nice Blues from the Rusty Crayfish Brass Band. I think they're all based in Brainerd. I don't know, at least some of them are based in Brainerd because I went to high school with one of the guys, and they're fantastic. If you haven't seen them, they play around the North Country, and they are a very, very good time. Prior to that, we heard Layla McCalla, who is, if you remember the Carolina Chocolate Drops, they were one of my favorite bands, and I don't think they've done anything together for quite some time, but she was the cellist in that band and is now doing solo work. She is she's a descendant of Haitian immigrants, raised in New Jersey, and is based in New Orleans these days. Her sister is also a musician, and just making beautiful music. And we started out with Hot Fun in the Summertime with Sly and the Family Stone. This is KAXE, Grand Rapids, 90.5 KBXE, Bagley Bemidji, 89.9 Brainerd, and on your smart speaker. 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We've been hearing all kinds of good music today, and our next song is going to be from a Minnesota band called the Real Chuck Norad, and they have a really great video out there. If you haven't seen the video to the song "People Have the Power," they're covering this Patti Smith song. I highly, highly recommend it. It's a beautiful video, and it's a beautiful song. So The Real Chuck Norad out of Minneapolis.

Zucchini Squash. Great song, of course, about gardens again. All right. My name is Heather Kidd. I am your volunteer host for On the River. This is KAXE. 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All right. I'll get back into some more music. And, you know what? I should tell you a little bit about what we heard in that last set, actually. We heard, of course, Zucchini Squash from... hold on a second. I'm going to bring it up here. Zucchini Squash from Roger Cook. And we heard Hypotheticals from Lake Street Dive. And first we heard People Have the Power, a cover of that great Patti Smith album song by Minneapolis band The Real Chuck Norad. And our next song we're going to hear is from a Duluth band. And they are bringing the information up here because it's not in my head. Feeding Leroy. That's right. That's the name. And the song is called Comes a Time.

That was Francis Cabrel with L'encre de tes yeux. Prior to that, we heard You're Not Alone from Alison Russell featuring Brandi Carlile, and started out that set with a song that I'm kind of remembering. Oh, Comes a Time from Feeding Leroy, a band out of Duluth. All right. Donating stocks and mutual funds is a quick, easy way to support KAXE's future. You may receive tax benefits as well. You can call Sarah for details at 218-326-1234. Speaking of folks out there listening, I need to shout out to Max and Grace and Pam, who are out there, and they wanted me to be sure to also shout out to Zach, their dog. So greetings to all of them. And thanks so much for tuning in, listening in tonight, having a great time playing some music for you about summertime and the Wizard of Oz and Woodstock. Those are our themes for tonight. So we are going to hear next from we're going to hear from Big Brother and the Holding Company with, of course, Janis Joplin, who was at Woodstock, and we're going to hear Summertime off of their album Cheap Thrills.

That was 12,000 lines with from Big Thief. Prior to that, we heard Angel from Montgomery, of course, Bonnie Raitt, and started that set out with Big Brother and the Holding Company and Janis Joplin singing Summertime. 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All right. Get your socks out. Time to put socks back on at night. All right. Very cool. Okay, so let's we're going to get back into the music. This next song is a song I'm playing for my friend Kari. It is a song for her and her brother, Brian Frisch, thinking about him and their family. And it is called Fish and Whistle.

All right, that was Sunrise on the Abs Harok. I hope I'm pronouncing that correctly. From Wild Horses, Grand Rapids, Minnesota-based band. Or as their Instagram says, dusty music from northern Minnesota. Okay.

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1: Our themes for today, and just a shout out to my fellow theater geek pals out there in the world. The first song we're going to hear is Korn off of the original Broadway cast recording of Shucked. One of the songwriters of Shucked is Brandi Clark, who's a great singer-songwriter here with some regularity. And then we're going to hear For Good from Wicked original Broadway cast recording, Kristen Chenoweth and, I always want to say Adele Nazeem from when John Travolta said her name wrong. I will come up with it when we get to that one. Anyway, so we're going to start out with Korn. Of course, one of the great, great things of summer. From the original Broadway cast recording of Shucked.
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0: Ooh, about a simple place time forgot.
1: Called Cobb County.
0: Now, I know when some of you think small towns, you think gun-toting, rusted truck hayseeds who think liberal is how you pour your whiskey and fluid belongs in your gas tank. But I want you to open your minds and think even smaller.
1: Somewhere north of south and south of north to a place where being from somewhere is who you are.
0: Filled with people no different than you or me. Well, more you.
1: Proud, simple people who more than anything loved their corn.
0: They say it came from Mexico some 7,000 years ago.
1: Somewhere between right now and dinosaurs roar.

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0: Because of that, no one had ever left or come to Cobb County.
1: Oh, they knew of the outside world. They just wanted no

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1: Or a wedding.
0: Or a funeral.

That was For Good from the original Broadway recording of Wicked. And prior to that, we heard Korn from the original Broadway recording of Shucked. So to those of you who are not fans of Broadway musicals, my apologies. And to those of you who are, I see you. So thanks for indulging me in that little dark set. I really appreciate it. Okay, so we have got, of course, more music for you. There's always more music. Okay, alrighty. We are, let me just, gonna get back to one more time, coming back to the music, as we always do. And we are gonna hear a song from Carolina Oliveros, who is the singer in the Colombian-rooted New York City rock band Combo Chimbita. And she's going to be releasing a solo album, my apologies, Yo Rompimos el Silencio, We Have Already Broken the Silence, in November. And this song, Hoy Camina, Listen, Keep Going, calls for cherishing every moment, because beautiful things are always fleeting. So here we have Carolina Oliveros.

All right, that was Davido, and prior to that, we heard from Aya Star, both Nigerian artists. Let's see, we heard not GTA, we heard Before, and then before that, Heaven Baby. And the first in that set, Carolina Oliveros, singer in the Colombia-based New York City rock band, Colombian-rooted, sorry, New York City rock band, Combo Chimbita, with her solo release. And my name is Heather Kidd. Thanks to everybody who's been listening in for the last 3 hours. I'm your volunteer host for KAXE. And just to let everyone know, this is KAXE broadcasting to the small towns in northern Minnesota like Tower, Hill City, Waubun, and Crosby. 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All right, got a few more songs to share with you today. Wrapping up our themes this week of great summer garden songs, The Wizard of Oz and Woodstock that started on this day in 1969. We're going to hear from Crosby, Stills, Nash & Young, Teach Your Children Well, and I've got a song about blueberry pie I'm going to share with you. And then maybe as we're all getting ready for the end of summer, maybe a song or two about the fair. All right. Here's Crosby, Stills, Nash & Young.

You have been listening to a previously aired rebroadcast of an On the River hosted by Heather Kidd. We just heard a song from Cat Clyde there, Wild One. Before that, Iceland Moss by Sudan Archives. And Toro E. Moy started that set off with The Loop. Coming up now will be Anna Tiju with her song Apagone.

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1: Live from NPR News in Washington, I'm Janine Herbst. It was a mixed bag for progressives in Florida's primary last night. Several candidates lost in some key House races, but there was a surprise win for the left in the state's U.S. Senate contest, as NPR's Ashley Lopez reports.
2: Florida State Representative Angie Nixon ran for the Democratic Party Senate nomination on a platform of Medicare for All and universal child care. And she defeated Alex Vindman, a national figure during President Trump's first impeachment trial, who drastically outraised Nixon. She now faces a tough race in a state that has become reliably conservative. In House contests, Oliver Larkin, who was backed by the Democratic Socialists of America, lost his challenge to Congressman Jared Moskowitz. Debbie Wasserman Schultz, a long-serving congresswoman, won her primary. She beat a slate of black candidates, which included a progressive candidate for a seat that had long been held by a black representative. Ashley Lopez, NPR News.
1: President Trump says he's temporarily pausing planned 50% tariffs on around $20 billion worth of Canadian goods for 3 days that were set to go into effect early this morning, saying on social media that the U.S. and Canada have reached an agreement without giving details, but he did mention the Keystone XL pipeline. NPR's Emily Fang has more.
3: The deadline for these tariffs was supposed to kick in midnight last night, but with less than 2 hours to go before that deadline, Trump announced he was temporarily calling them off. And he wrote on Truth Social, what was key behind this deal was the potential to restart the Keystone Pipeline, a joint project between U.S. and Canadian companies to deliver oil from Canada to the U.S., but it got mired in an environmental controversy, and its permit was ultimately revoked by President Biden through an executive order. Trump rolled back that executive order last year as part of his push to expand the U.S.'s oil and gas sector.
1: NPR's Emily Fang reporting. Secretary of State Marco Rubio is continuing his campaign against the International Criminal Court, adding the court's president and a leading trial lawyer to a sanctions list, as NPR's Michelle Kellerman reports.
4: Secretary Rubio says he's singling out two individuals from Japan and Senegal because they have, in his words, directly engaged in efforts by the ICC to investigate, arrest, and prosecute officials whose governments have not consented to ICC jurisdiction. The U.S. first began targeted sanctions to stop an ICC investigation into U.S. troops in Afghanistan and has since taken further steps to punish the court for issuing arrest warrants for Israeli Prime Minister Benjamin Netanyahu and a former defense minister, Yoav Gallant. Last month, Rubio announced a campaign to dismantle the court. The U.S. is not a party to the ICC, which was set up to be a court of last resort for war crimes.
1: NPR's Michelle Kellerman reporting. 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A correction from a report aired yesterday. The House Ethics Committee is investigating allegations of sexual misconduct against U.S. Representative Jimmy Gomez, including inappropriate sexual contact with a House staffer, not an intern, as we reported yesterday. NPR regrets the error. The U.S. Forest Service has started the process to roll back a rule that protects around 45 million acres of national forest land from logging and development nationwide. The roadless rule protected 172,000 acres in North Carolina, including beloved areas like Linville Gorge and Mills River. Katie Myers has more.
5: Local environmental advocate Will Harlan lives in Barnardsville and works for the Center for Biological Diversity. He wants the administration to keep the roadless rule intact because of its role in protecting the region's environment and economy.
6: These roadless areas are the spine, the backbone of our outdoor recreation economy. Beating heart of biodiversity, they're places where hellbenders have the best habitat, and they're also our secret weapon in fighting climate change.
5: The USDA says getting rid of the rule will better help communities fight wildfires and secure forest health. The public has until September 21st to comment on the decision. For NPR News, I'm Katie Myers in Barnardsville, North Carolina.
1: U.S. futures contracts are trading lower at this hour. Dow futures are down about 13 points. NASDAQ futures are down about 33 points. I'm Janine Herbst, NPR News in Washington.
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2: You don't have to travel far in Minnesota to find the devil, or rather, his kettle. Don't worry, you won't be late for tea. This kettle is a geologic feature with a mystery at the bottom of it. On the North Shore, the Brule River descends through Judge Magnee State Park on its run to Lake Superior. Along the walking trail, you encounter several waterfalls, but the most popular has to be the Devil's Kettle Waterfall. A rock juts at the crest. On one side of it, water drops to a pond and trips along to Superior. On the other side, the water drops too, but into a pothole, also called a kettle. Normally, water collects in a kettle and runs off. This kettle is not normal. The water vanishes into the hole underground. And where it ends up, no one has ever figured out.
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3: It's Morning Edition from NPR News. I'm Michelle Martin.
4: And I'm Sasha Pfeiffer. A trial is underway in Oakland, California that could end with huge consequences for social media. A group of states is suing Meta, which owns Facebook and Instagram. Those states say the social media platforms were designed in ways that are addictive to young users and that the company knew it but misrepresented the facts to the public. In a few minutes, we'll hear from the Attorney General of California, one of the states taking the lead in the case. We start with the first day of trial.
3: NPR's John Ruich was in the courtroom, and he's with us now to tell us more about it. Good morning, John.
5: Good morning.
3: So social media companies like Meta have been in court a lot, but they have some legal immunity from being held accountable for what people post on their sites. So what is the argument that the states are taking here?
5: Well, along with California, the states leading this case are Colorado, Kentucky, and New Jersey. And they are indeed steering clear of accusations about specific problematic content. Instead, they're going after Meta on two different grounds. The first is that Meta violated consumer protection laws. California's Deputy Attorney General Megan O'Neill gave opening statements for the states, and she argued that Meta's business model is the problem, and she summed it up in four words: hook, hold, harvest, and hide. So the model was to hook teens, to hold their attention, to harvest their data, and then to hide the truth from the public about the risks that they face while being on the platforms. The second accusation from the states is that Meta violated federal law by gathering personal data about users under 13 without getting their parents' consent. And the states got to call their first witness yesterday, a man named Arturo Bejar. He used to work on product safety at Meta. He's been a whistleblower. And he pointed to internal studies that he says showed that young people had much higher risks of coming into contact with harmful content than Meta publicly admitted.
3: So, and have we heard from Meta yet? And what did they say?
5: Yes. Meta denies the accusations. In court, Meta's lawyer, Paul Schmidt, said the company was very sensitive to the risks to young people. It studies those risks. It takes them seriously. It has implemented policies to try to mitigate the risks. He noted features like time management tools and parental supervision controls. He also said Meta did not misrepresent those risks to the public and, in fact, has talked about them openly. And he accused the states of focusing on a tiny number of extreme examples from the billions of user experiences on Meta's platforms.
3: This case is one of thousands against social media companies, and Meta even lost a couple of cases earlier this year. Have the states said something about this wave of litigation?
5: Yeah, they have. The states appear to feel like there's some momentum building. The attorney general from Colorado, Phil Weiser, spoke to the press after court yesterday, and he made a comparison that some legal experts I've talked to have also made, and I think it speaks to the kind of sweeping impact that the states hope to have.
6: Just like a generation ago with Big Tobacco, Meta, like other social media platforms, has engaged in behavior to maximize its profits while harming the public health. With this trial, we're sending an important message. Powerful technology companies must follow the law. And if they don't, we will hold them to account.
5: So he's referring to court cases in the 1990s against cigarette companies that resulted in historic financial penalties, changes to how those companies operate, and a real shift in the public perception of smoking in America.
3: So, John, what's next?
5: Well, we can expect to hear more from Arturo Bejar, that whistleblower, today. And we may eventually see Meta CEO Mark Zuckerberg called to testify. The attorneys general say they haven't decided if they're going to do that yet. The stakes are certainly high for Meta, though. The AGs are seeking changes to the way its platform works to make them safer for teens and financial penalties that could be in the hundreds of billions of dollars.
3: That is NPR's John Ruch. John, thank you.
5: You bet.
4: Now we have on the line one of the attorneys general who first filed the lawsuit against Meta in 2023, California Attorney General Rob Bonta. Welcome back to the program.
7: Thank you so much for having me. Great to be with you.
4: Over the course of this trial, do you expect to learn anything you don't already know about what Meta knew about how its products affect young people, when it knew it, and its internal deliberations about that?
7: Not really. You know, when we go into a case, we have done all of our due diligence. So we don't expect any major surprises here. We know what our case is about. We think we got the goods on this one. And we know that Meta designed and deployed a dangerous product that visited mental health harms on kids. They knew that it was dangerous and they lied about it to the public. And we believe we're going to prevail in this case.
4: And Meta, of course, denies that. And it says it put in place policies to protect young people. Policies like muting notifications at night. Policies like a one-hour timer on Instagram for teenagers. What are your thoughts about its denials?
7: That they are reaching and their position is that this is a work in progress. That's their position. Literally what they said in court. And these are tissue paper defenses, approaches that are easily overridden by a child with a swipe of a finger, and perhaps were designed to not address the underlying issue because they like teen time spent, as they call it. They think that 11 and 12-year-old young kids are special, and they think that the young ones are the good ones. They want young kids on their platform as frequently and as long as possible, so they've created features that keep them coming back and keep them on as long as possible. Some of the measures that they say they put in place, they only put in place after we brought our lawsuit. So query whether you think those are good faith measures to address a real issue or not.
4: Do you think they have the ability to make truly childproof safeguards and simply haven't done it?
7: Absolutely. And some of those safeguards are set forth in a bill that I supported here in California, a bill to prevent harms to kids from addictive social media, things like preventing kids from being on social media for more than an hour and then locking them out, completely locking them out. A parent can override if the parent wishes, but and then making sure that there's no ability to get on the platform between reasonable hours at night when a kid should be sleeping and preparing for school, like say midnight to 6 a.m. That's possible. They don't do it. They can do it, but they're not.
4: Attorney General, if you win this case, is it money you hope for or policy changes or a combination of both?
7: It's safety for our children. It's kids not suffering mental health harms, not suffering depression, not suffering anxiety, not suffering body image issues, addictive tendencies, learning loss, not committing suicide because of mental health harms. That's what I'm seeking. I want to protect our kids.
4: But what would accomplish that? Would it be making Meta pay or making Meta change and make policies that truly are safeguards?
7: The most important change here is them to change their business practices, them to keep kids off the platform in the middle of the night, them to limit the duration of time that a kid can be on the platform. We have underlying issues with many of the addictive features, from infinite scroll to autoplay to beeps and alerts to likes to disappearing content to the algorithmic feed. We want them to stop lying about the harm that it causes to kids. Almost in all of our cases, the changes, the behavioral changes, the prospective relief, we call it injunctive relief, is what's most important. But I'll also say we are interested in, as part of the of holding Meta accountable, for them to pay civil penalties and disgorgement and restitution. But that is secondary to the business practice changes we're seeking.
4: And if they did pay, what would you use that money for, the state of California, to try to achieve your goals?
7: Well, restitution is restitution. So that goes to victims, to those who are harmed, to families who've had a kid who suffered mental health harm or, you know, in some horrific, tragic cases have lost a kid to suicide, the disgorgement or the civil penalties would be used to continue to do important consumer protection work across the state. Maybe we would use it with respect to our ongoing case that we have against TikTok or others in the industry who are visiting the same harms in many of the same ways against many of the same kids. So there are many appropriate beneficial uses for that funding.
4: California Attorney General Rob Bonta, thank you again for coming on the show.
7: My pleasure. Thanks for having me.
4: And a note, the Chan Zuckerberg Initiative, a charity founded by Mark Zuckerberg and his wife, Dr. Priscilla Chan, is a financial supporter of NPR.
3: The Trump administration is moving to make it easier to develop nearly a third of all federal forest land. It's rolling back an environmental rule that blocked road building there. Supporters say the change will help the government fight wildfires and create more timber industry jobs. Critics say the move will cost taxpayers and damage pristine forests. NPR's Brian Mann reports.
8: In 2001, the Clinton administration announced what's known as the Roadless Rule, halting road building on tens of millions of acres of public forest from Alaska to Florida. The move also effectively blocked most mining and logging on those lands. Drew Caputo is with an environmental group called Earth Justice.
9: The Roadless Rule protects some of the most valuable public lands that belong to all Americans. And it is the most important land protection measure of the last 60 years.
8: The Trump administration describes the roadless rule as outdated. In a statement, U.S. Agriculture Secretary Brooke Rollins said she wants to restore authority to local forest managers who know the land best. It's a move Nick Smith, with a logging industry group called the American Forest Resource Council, says is long overdue.
10: The roadless rule is an outdated, rigid, top-down, one-size-fits-all policy that's simply not up to the challenges that we're facing in our forest today.
8: Trump officials and industry leaders, including Smith, say more roads would lead to more economic activity and could also help land managers access remote areas to battle wildfires.
10: We have seen what severe wildfire can do to roadless areas, whether it's Oregon, Washington, California, Montana.
8: This move is popular with many politicians in Republican-led states that have been hit hard by wildfires. Governors from Montana, Utah, and Wyoming issued statements praising the change. But Caputo with Earth Justice says building more roads could actually mean more big fires.
9: So if you build more roads, the chances of a thrown cigarette or a hot car engine igniting a fire go way up.
8: Critics also point out the Forest Service already manages a vast network of roads on public forest lands that it can't afford to maintain, and building more roads would increase those costs. Public comment on this proposed rule change will be taken through September 21st. Brian Mann, NPR News.

0: KEXE has been serving the community of northern Minnesota since 1976. I'm Heidi Holton, and Simon Gretton recently stopped by and told us why he supports KEXE.
1: The dearth of local news in rural America is, frankly, I think, a big problem for our democracy. And the model right here of KEXE filling in and having outstanding public radio reporters filling the news gap in a rural area like ours, if the whole country had that, then our democracy would be so much the better for it. First heard about that. Wow, I want to get behind that. 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
2: 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From 20th Century Studios with the Dog Stars, director Ridley Scott returns with a post-apocalyptic thriller starring Jacob Elordi, Josh Brolin, Margaret Qualley, and Guy Pearce, in theaters and IMAX August 28th. 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
3: 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I'm Michelle Martin.
4: And I'm Sasha Pfeiffer. The Walt Disney Company is suing the Federal Communications Commission. Disney argues the Trump administration is violating its First Amendment rights by challenging all 8 of its ABC broadcast licenses at once and by investigating the network's popular daytime talk show, The View. We have 2 perspectives, first from the FCC's chair and then from the agency's lone Democratic commissioner. To start, here's NPR media correspondent David Folkenflik.
5: FCC Chief Brendan Carr is investigating Disney's diversity, equity, and inclusion practices. More broadly, Carr is questioning whether Disney is a fit owner of licenses granted by the government to use the public airwaves for their local stations. Disney has 2 words to describe what he's doing, and they lead off the lawsuit. Those words are government censorship.
6: Well, obviously the Disney lawsuit is without merit.
5: That's the FCC's Carr himself. I interviewed him last night about that core allegation of seeking to intimidate ABC's free speech. He spoke more about the bureaucratic process. Carr said he's going by the book. In this case, a year-long review that has expanded from DEI policies to internal communications among ABC news journalists about politics.
6: Disney has chosen to go to court to try to block the FCC from moving forward with respect to at least some of the procedural options are in front of the agency. But from our perspective, we're going to continue to follow the facts and the law wherever they may lead.
5: And Carr offered this dig.
6: Perhaps Disney is concerned or worried about how the record is developing. But again, ultimately, they're going to get a fair shake before the agency.
5: The legal team for Disney and ABC say that's already proven to be impossible. They argue the FCC under Carr has taken a series of actions because President Trump has publicly assailed ABC's news coverage, its commentary, and its late-night mockery of the president. Carr shrugged that off.
6: So broadcast is different than cable, different than newspaper, different than podcast, where you're getting free access to a very valuable public resource, the airwaves. Not only that, government enforces by keeping others off of their spectrum. That's not the case with newspaper. You pay for your trucks, you pay for your printing presses, same with tables, same with internet, you pay for distribution.
5: Carr and Trump have repeatedly said enough. Enough anti-Trump coverage. They've done so on social media and in interviews with conservative media. In our interview, Carr simply said broadcasters are required to live up to basic ideas of fairness.
6: But a lot of broadcasters are now seemingly saying, we want to break that deal. We want to keep free access to spectrum on the one hand, but we don't know about public interest obligations on the other.
5: Trump has called for ABC to be stripped of its licenses. There are more than 200 television stations around the country affiliated with ABC. The network owns just 8, but 6 of them are in some of the nation's largest markets, and they turn a big profit for the network and for Disney. To question them all at once is essentially unprecedented.
6: perhaps at the time that past FCC in recent years, over the last 10 or 15 years, maybe walked away from applying the law and the Communications Act as written by Congress. But ultimately, it's the job of the FCC to do those things.
5: Carr has launched investigations of every major broadcast network, including NPR. Every network, that is, except the Fox Broadcast Network, which is owned by Trump's political ally, Rupert Murdoch, and also not Trump's conservative allies on talk radio. Scrutiny of fairness, Disney and ABC argue, only seems to apply to those who have inspired the president's public attacks. The month before Trump returned to the White House, ABC settled a lawsuit he had privately filed over its coverage by paying $15 million to his foundation and another $1 million to his lawyers. Disney's new CEO, Josh D'Amaro, now says, enough. Carr says, we'll see. David Folkenflik, NPR News.
4: That was the Republican chair of the FCC, Brendan Carr. Now we have the only Democrat currently on the Federal Communications Commission. Ana Gomez was appointed by President Biden in 2023. She spoke with our co-host Leila Fadel, who asked about the timing of the lawsuit from Disney, which owns ABC.
7: ABC agreed to a settlement with President Trump over a defamation lawsuit. And there were critics at the time that said, well, you're just conceding to an intimidation over your speech. That was the criticism at the time. Why do you think the network is now choosing to challenge the actions of the government versus settle?
8: One of the things that we learned from this administration is if you capitulate, it doesn't buy you peace from the administration. Instead, it just buys you time. The administration will keep coming back and continuing the threats, continuing to use whatever leverage it can in order to retaliate against critics. And so Disney has found its courage and it is pushing back. And this is good. It's good for the First Amendment. It's good for the public. And it's good for broadcasters in general.
7: The FCC chief, Brendan Carr, says that he is upholding requirements that broadcasters operate in the public interest. What do you say to that?
8: When we talk about the public interest, traditionally, what we say, we want licensees to provide service to their communities, and that means providing them content that matters to the communities. The problem with saying that they're using this public interest standard in a vague way is it's now being wielded about in order to say any content we don't like is contrary to the public interest. That is not what our Constitution allows the FCC to do. It is not what our Communications Act allows the FCC to do. And so I've called on the FCC to say, okay, if we're going to say, keep using this public interest standard, a vague, nebulous standard that really has no definition, then the FCC needs to establish rules that specifically say what that means. And if those rules violate the First Amendment, then we will learn that lesson.
7: Are other commissioners concerned? I know you're the only Democrat on the commission, and there might be people listening to you saying, well, that she thinks that because she's a Democrat and the president is not. Are other commissioners concerned?
8: Well, I would say this. Protecting the First Amendment is not a partisan issue. And in fact, this FCC has heard from former FCC chairs that were Republicans, former FCC commissioners that were Republicans. We have heard from Senator Cruz, Senator Kennedy, and other Republicans who have been concerned about the FCC's actions and their effect on the First Amendment. There is bipartisan support for respecting the First Amendment.
7: That's FCC Commissioner Ana Gomez. She's the only Democratic commissioner left on the FCC. Thank you for your time.
8: Thank you.
4: Disney is a financial supporter of NPR. 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
3: Medicare launched a pilot program in July that could make some popular weight loss drugs known as GLP-1s more affordable, but millions of Medicare patients won't qualify.
9: I'm at risk for stroke. I'm pre-diabetic, and yet I can't get it.
3: I'm Mary Louise Kelly. That story on the next All Things Considered from NPR News.
10: And you can hear All Things Considered later today with your local host, Heidi Holton. You're tuned in to the Wednesday Morning Show. My name is Andrew DeZingle. And in just a bit, it's going to be your daily dose of phonology, where John Latimer looks back at his nature notes from this date. Lake Itasca Region Pioneer Farmers have their annual show August 21st through the 23rd at their grounds near the north entrance of Itasca State Park. See antique tractors and other steam-powered equipment with a parade each day at 1 p.m. Find a full schedule at itascapioneerfarmers.com. New York Mills Regional Center presents the 17th annual Kalevala Puppet Pageant Friday, August 21st at 7 p.m. at the New York Mills VFW and Saturday, August 22nd at noon at the Finn Creek Open Air Museum. This year's pageant explores the Finnish concept of sisu, or courage. The next Iron Range Barn Dance is Saturday, August 22nd from 2 to 5 at Masaba Co-op Park in Hibbing. You don't need any experience or a partner. After the dance, stay for an optional potluck meal. Hot dogs and beverages will be provided. Take a serenity stroll at Lake Bemidji State Park Saturday, August 29th at 10 a.m. This one-mile guided journey on the Rocky Point Trail is designed to promote relaxation, mindfulness, and well-being. Meet in the West Picnic area near the lake. Celebrate the Art of the Game, a new mural painted by Annie Humphrey on the basketball court and ball club on Saturday, August 29th. The day includes a 3-on-3 basketball tournament from noon to 3, with dinner at 6 and a concert and fashion show to follow. All events take place at or near the powwow grounds in Ball Club. iLink Minnesota helps those with vision loss move forward with technology-based solutions. 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
11: On today's date, August 19th, 2008, I spot a Compton tortoiseshell butterfly. This butterfly more than likely came out from hiding and resting this summer after having emerged from its chrysalis, which was probably in a birch or an aspen, and now is in the process of maybe fattening up just a little bit before winter. The butterfly will find a suitable hiding spot, maybe a pile of wood, maybe a mailbox, maybe your garage, maybe a crack in a tree. At some point, it will spot a suitable place to spend the winter, and it will disappear, but it will remain in its adult stage. And through the winter, it will freeze solid, but thanks to some amazing antifreeze in its body, the tissues won't be harmed. And then along about late March or early April, depending on the spring that we have, the Comptons will emerge, and it will be one of the first butterflies that we will see come spring.

0: 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From Americans United for Separation of Church and State, since 1946, AU has supported the First Amendment right of freedom of religion. More at au.org. 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
1: It's Morning Edition from NPR News. I'm Sasha Pfeiffer.
2: And I'm Michelle Martin. Good morning. President Trump says the U.S. will delay an additional 50% tariff on about $20 billion worth of imports from Canada.
1: He wrote on his social media site Truth Social that Canada and the U.S. had reached a deal to potentially restart construction on a controversial oil pipeline project. This last-minute agreement extends the tariff deadline by 3 days. But still uncertain is the fate of a broader trade agreement for all of North America. That is currently under review.
2: We have NPR's Emily Fang today to explain why. Good morning, Emily.
3: Hey, good morning, Michelle.
2: So, Emily, walk us through this. What are the tariffs that Trump has been threatening to impose, and why has he delayed them?
3: So the tariffs would have covered a real hodgepodge of goods, wine to hockey sticks to cement from Canada. Overall, it would cover about $20 billion worth of goods, which sounds like a lot. It is. But that's actually only about 5% of annual Canadian exports to the U.S. And these tariffs were part of a flurry of back and forth duties that were kicked off by the U.S. last year that has really strained relations with Canada. Now, the deadline for these tariffs was supposed to kick in midnight last night, but with less than 2 hours to go before that deadline, Trump announced he was temporarily calling them off. And he wrote on Truth Social, what was key behind this deal was the potential to restart the Keystone Pipeline. Remember that? Mm-hmm. It was a joint project between U.S. and Canadian companies to deliver oil from Canada to the U.S., but it got mired in an environmental controversy, and its permit was ultimately revoked by President Biden through an executive order. Trump rolled back that executive order last year as part of his push to expand the U.S.'s oil and gas sector, and now Canada's prime minister has put out a statement acknowledging the postponement of the tariffs, but only until this Friday. Neither country, neither the U.S. or Canada, has spelled out any details about the pipeline. And it's also unclear whether this postponement is enough to cool down real animosity in Canada against the U.S.
2: And say more about that, if you would. You know, describe that tension, the source of that tension.
3: So Canada is a historic partner of the U.S. It's a military ally. But President Trump has lobbed around rhetoric many Canadians find offensive. For example, comments like making Canada the 51st state of the U.S. or this month calling Canadian leaders, quote, nasty. That's put pressure on Canadian leaders to stand up to the U.S., and polls this month show Canadians are overwhelmingly against appeasing the U.S. And as you mentioned, hanging in the balance is this sweeping free trade agreement between the U.S. and its two largest trading partners. That's Canada and Mexico, and that's up for renewal.
2: And tell more about the trade agreement.
3: It's called the USMCA, the United States-Mexico-Canada Agreement, very literal. It was signed during Trump's first term. But Trump has said he, quote, doesn't care about renewing this free trade agreement, even though it allows hundreds of billions of dollars of goods to trade pretty much duty-free through North America. For Canada, it's already seen the U.S. put tariffs on goods that were supposed to be duty-free under this agreement. I talked about the USMCA's uncertain future with Philip Luck. He's the director of economic programs at the think tank Center for Strategic and International Studies in Washington.
4: If we are showing ourselves to not be very interested in upholding the tenets of the USMCA, it really raises the question of what's it worth to take on the sort of political pain of entering another agreement or making concessions if you don't get anything tangible out of it.
3: Trump has flip-flopped before on trade and security matters, but on economic matters, that uncertainty might also discourage businesses from investing in North America.
2: That is NPR's Emily Fang. Emily, thank you.
3: Thanks, Michelle.
1: The news all summer has been full of record-breaking heat waves, drought, and wildfires in Europe.
5: A fire emergency across southern Europe, forcing 175,000 people to evacuate.
6: Red heat alerts have been issued in parts of Greece, Italy, France, Spain, Portugal, and the Balkans.
1: Europe went through its fifth major heat wave of the year last week. That extreme weather is linked to human-made climate change, and political parties are capitalizing on it, but maybe not the parties you'd expect. NPR's Ruth Sherlock explains.
7: You might think that this extreme heat in Europe would drive public support to green parties and politicians pushing to solve the climate crisis.
8: Right now, we're not really seeing this in the data.
7: Tobias Gerhard Schmünke of EuropeElects, an organization that monitors political trends in Europe from Germany, says, in fact, the opposite can be true. Extreme weather events in recent years have been one factor boosting far-right parties and populists.
8: The radical right has been becoming stronger and stronger and stronger. And currently we're looking at about 30% of voter support for radical right parties across the European Union.
7: Immigration and a broader distrust in politics are key drivers for these parties' success.
9: That's the core business, let's say, of populist radical right parties. But I think what they're doing is they're adding on the environmental layer.
7: Catherine De Vries, a political scientist at IE University in Spain, says having traditionally denied that climate change is human-made, many of these parties have quietly dropped that rhetoric. Instead, they attack climate action as, quote, woke policies imposed by scientific elites who want to dictate, for example, how much meat you can eat or what car you can drive.
9: They talk about the people versus the elite. There's been this normalization of a discourse that it's us versus them. And that's a very, very explosive way for populist right parties to gain support and frame an issue in favorable terms for them.
7: During extreme weather events like the heat wave Europe is experiencing, analysts say these parties capitalize on frustration and fear voters feel by offering short-term fixes.
10: Tandis qu'en France, certains nous expliquent encore qu'il faudrait accepter.
7: In France this summer, the president of the country's far-right National Rally, the leading opposition party, Jordan Bardella, told local media the government was leaving citizens to suffer the suffocating heat and promised to install millions of air conditioners, despite experts questioning if the country has the energy capacity to cope.
11: El fanatismo climático impide la prevención.
7: In Spain, a spokesperson for the far-right wing Vox Party blamed the vast wildfires on what she called climate fanaticism, environmental rules restricting logging and grazing that she says left brush that worsened the fire. These right-wing strategies and critiques of governments can help win support. Nigel Farage's populist hard-right Reform Party that advocates for drilling for more oil and gas in the North Sea has been projected to win at the next election in parts of the UK most prone to flooding from weather linked to climate change. But, says Federica Genovese, a professor of political science at Oxford University, these approaches do little to solve the overall crisis.
12: It's actually this paradoxical, okay, so we're going to do abundance, including abundance of air conditioning or abundance of money so the UK can pay your bill by doubling down on exactly the cost of all of this.
7: She says truly tackling climate change is far more complicated and often does require some sacrifice from voters. The challenge for parties who support green policies is how to win over those voters, even as the climate crisis bites. Ruth Sherlock, NPR News, United Kingdom.
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15: Hey, guys. I'm going to send you a couple more little observations from this week that I thought were pretty cool. One, we see a lot of turkey vultures around here. So that's not unusual.
16: I appreciate this effort to move away from the bombast that elections have become. Tip O'Neill said it best, all politics is local. And I so appreciate you, KAXE, for making it so.
15: Last Sunday, while paddling along the north and east shore of Sand Lake in the Brit area, I noticed about a dozen clumps of yellow irises.
17: 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My name is Andrew DeZingle, and this is KAXE, People Powered Radio. 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There will be an artist reception Saturday, August 22nd from 3 to 5. Join the Swampsiders ATV Club for their first annual poker run Saturday, August 22nd. 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Ride your ATV, motorcycle, or car through the Big Fork and Marcel area with poker games along the way and a spaghetti dinner back at the club at 5 p.m. Proceeds benefit ALS Never Surrender and children with terminal illness. 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
2: This is Morning Edition from NPR News. I'm Michelle Martin.
18: And I'm Sasha Pfeiffer. When it comes to writing, artificial intelligence is often viewed as a creativity killer. But Middlebury College political science professor Allison Stanger openly admits she uses AI to help her write. This week, she wrote in the Wall Street Journal that, quote, AI used well can strengthen thinking. So what does AI used well look like? We've called her to ask. Allison Stanger, good morning.
19: Good morning. Great to be here.
18: We're glad to have you. Someone once said to me, Allison, and this is his words, he says, I don't use AI for anything I want to remain good at. But you wrote that AI makes you a better writer. Briefly describe how you use it and how you think it improves your writing.
19: Yeah, I think what you really need to realize with AI is that it is a wonderful collaborator. It's like having the scientist John von Neumann, you know, who was part of the Manhattan Project, on speed dial 24/7. So it's really up to you how you use it well.
18: And so what do you use it for? What's your process?
19: I just use it to think through things, to check the mechanics of my writing, all the ideas and my openings, my conclusions, choices are my own. But anything I want to kind of explore further, I talk to it about. The thing I think people don't realize about AI is that it's something that is absolutely miraculous. Anyone who criticizes AI without a simultaneous sense of wonder at something what's been accomplished is missing something important.
18: Do you always write your own first drafts, or do you ever let AI do that for you?
19: I always write my own first drafts. I always outline my argument. Part of what I'll do is go back and forth with the AI to make sure the argument is sound, have it play devil's advocate. You know, the fact of the matter is humans are best at judging what good writing is, and we're writing for humans. So in the end, AI is not going to get you there. You're going to have to show it to another human. But sometimes, you know, we're finishing something in the middle of the night and we don't have another human to show it to yet. That's when AI can be quite useful.
18: That's your middle of the night editor.
19: Yeah. It's, you know, you can't bug your friends about a particular idea all night long.
18: What about the fear that AI does kill creativity, that it's mentally enfeebling, as someone else put it? Do you worry about that?
19: Yeah, I do absolutely worry about that. And, you know, I think part of the problem with AI is not with the technology. It is with the concentration of power. And that's why I've written a larger book about precisely that. So, you know, I think AI is extraordinarily useful. I think it's also potentially very, very dangerous.
18: Interesting.
19: The main thing is we just still have to think for ourselves and teach our students to do that.
18: It sounds like you're saying there has to be a power balance and the human has to keep pushing back.
19: Exactly. We have to find ways to enable that.
2: And quickly,
19: otherwise, we're in big danger.
2: Sure. Quickly, your reference to Miraculous. You know, writing and editing are clearly just two of many uses of AI. I mean, it sounds like there might be other uses where you feel like they might not require as much hesitation, more things like data crunching and transcription. But for writing, there's a pause needed.
19: Absolutely. I mean, it's a pattern recognizer, right? So anything you want to try to think about involves patterns. So it can definitely help you recognize something that's important to explore further.
2: That is Alison Stanger. She's a political science professor at Middlebury College. Thank you.
19: Thank you.
2: This is Morning Edition from NPR News. I'm Sasha Pfeiffer.
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0: From Marketplace in Washington, I'm Kimberly Adams. Later this afternoon, we'll get minutes from the most recent Federal Reserve meeting. The Fed kept interest rates steady in July, but there was some disagreement among those who voted. A handful of Fed officials wanted to raise the cost of borrowing. For more on this, I'm joined by Tim Dewey. He's chief economist at SGH Macro Advisors. Tim, welcome.
2: Thank you for having me this morning.
0: Three Fed officials disagreed with the vote to keep interest rates where they are. How common is that kind of disagreement?
2: It's been more common in recent years. We've had periods where we've had multiple Fed dissents before, last fall, for example. The reason it's become more common, I think, in the past year really has to do with the different kinds of stresses the economy has been under. When it's not clear of what the exact course of action should be, there might be strong feelings between different participants, and that can yield more dissents.
0: With this particular set of minutes that are coming out, what are you looking for?
2: So this is an interesting set of minutes because we know the discussion was very much concerning inflation. It had looked like inflation was rising well above the Federal Reserve's target, and there were concerns that it was not going to fall back to target very quickly. And on top of that, there was a view that the labor market has stabilized. And so there was a strong feeling among some participants that the Federal Reserve should be raising interest rates in order to contain inflationary pressures. And what we're going to be looking for is sort of how widespread those concerns were.
0: Since the last Fed meeting, we've gotten quite a bit of new economic data. We learned that the U.S. economy surprisingly lost 23,000 jobs in July. Also, that inflation ticked down just a bit. So what are you expecting the Fed to actually do at its next interest rate meeting in September?
2: At the last FOMC meeting, there was a strong interest in raising rates to curb inflation. And then since then, the data has shifted a little bit. The job market be a little bit softer than anticipated. What I would sort of point out on that part is that Fed officials have been a little bit wary about reading that. The U.S. economy has changed over the past couple of years, and it looks like the rate of job growth that's consistent with stable unemployment has fallen quite sharply, to the point where you might see negative numbers in job growth as part of the natural variation of the data. On the inflation side, we've had two softer inflation prints. Fed speakers had been positioning for a rate hike on the expectation or on the concern that inflation would stay high during the summer, and it has dropped somewhat. But the Fed signaling would suggest that they are not inclined to raise rates at this next FOMC meeting.
0: Fed Chairman Kevin Warsh has been changing some of the ways that the Fed communicates more broadly. He wants less forward guidance. The official statements he's been reading after Fed decisions are shorter. So what do you think his overall strategy means for what we can expect to get from the minutes moving forward?
2: Well, the minutes have been shortened relative to the previous one. So we've had the minutes of the June meeting, and that was the first that Kevin Warsh was chair. And those minutes look to be shorter, though in this case, I would say that you're still getting a lot of the same information you got for the minutes as in the past. So scaling those back, I don't think it'll reduce the information content very much.
0: Tim Dewey is chief U.S. economist at SGH Macro Advisors. Thank you so much.
2: You're welcome.
0: Let's do the numbers. The FTSE in London is down 0.2%. Dow, S&P, and NASDAQ futures are pretty much flat. The NASDAQ future down 0.1%. The Dow and the S&P are basically flat, with the Dow future down 3 points. The 10-year Treasury yield is down at 4.70%. Home improvement and hardware giant Lowe's just reported its quarterly earnings. It made $2.4 billion in the second quarter of the year, netting about $4.27 of profit per share, topping analyst expectations. The company said it expects full-year revenue to be around $92 billion. This comes a day after Home Depot reported quarterly results. Its revenue also beat predictions, but both companies assert they're dealing with tough housing market conditions and other factors that are affecting sales. Home Depot is down 0.7% in pre-market trading, and Lowe's is down almost 2%.
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0: Mid-August, 5 years ago, the U.S. withdrew its forces from Afghanistan and the country fell to control of the Taliban. In the, at times, chaotic process, tens of thousands of Afghans, many of whom supported the United States during the war, were airlifted out of Afghanistan. When they finally made it to the U.S., many settled in cities like Washington, D.C., Sacramento, and Houston and started new jobs, businesses, and careers. Marketplace's Elizabeth Troval has more.
3: After arriving alone in the U.S., Sadaba Kanjani, who was evacuated from Afghanistan, started studying to become a dental assistant.
4: It was really, really hard because every night I was spending 5 hours to study. And in the early morning, I was need to go to work. And I was earning money and I was sending it back home to my family. But I did it.
3: Now she's head assistant at a dental clinic in Houston. She's one of thousands of Afghans that have built careers in the U.S. in the last 5 years. Some have opened new businesses. Mustafa Babak is with the Afghan American Foundation.
5: After August of 2021, you still have a lot of markets, grocery stores, and restaurants. But we see a growth of more professional businesses too. So we see a lot of mechanics, law offices.
3: Despite all they've built, Babak says there's still economic hardship.
5: Many remain underemployed and legally insecure.
3: Trump administration immigration policies have added uncertainty. Krish O'Mara Vignaraja is with Global Refuge, which has resettled thousands of Afghans.
6: Decisions about immigration status also impact work authorization and professional licensing, and that really determines whether people can work.
3: She says it also adds uncertainty for U.S. employers. I'm Elizabeth Troval for Marketplace.
0: And in Washington, I'm Kimberly Adams with the Marketplace Morning Report. From APM, American Public Media.
7: 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Minnesota author William Kent Krueger will talk about his latest Cork O'Connor mystery, God's Country, Saturday, August 22nd at 1:30 on the Itasca campus of Minnesota North College in Grand Rapids. Peacemakers Resources is teaming up with Apple Blossom Village and Bemidji State University for a free family forest day Saturday, August 22nd from 3 to 6 at Diamond Point Park on Lake Bemidji. Enjoy campfire cooking, plus the chance to use BSU's canoes, kayaks, and stand-up paddle boards. There will also be a wild rice demonstration and nature-based games for all ages. The Arrowhead Library System is offering acrylic painting kits now through August 31st at its libraries. Kits are designed for ages 13 and up and include a link to video instruction. The Gazebo Concert Series at Community Church of Walker presents Broadway and the Big Screen, Sunday, August 23rd at 7 p.m. This free concert features the Gazebo Chorus singing songs from your favorite shows and movies. Bring your own chair. In case of rain, the concert will be held inside the church. Bemidji Early Childhood Collaborative is hosting a workshop called Get Moving, Get Learning on September 25th from 9 to 3 on the BSU campus. 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
1: Primary season is nearing an end in Alaska. Results are still being counted in the key Senate race, but former Congresswoman Mary Peltola and incumbent Republican Senator Dan Sullivan both advanced to the November ballot. In Florida, Congresswoman Debbie Wasserman Schultz won her redistricted race for a seat that had long been held by a black representative. And it was a mixed bag for progressives, as many lost their House primaries, but in the U.S. Senate race, progressive state lawmaker Angie Nixon easily won. Florida voters also picked their Republican and Democratic nominees in the governor's race, as Douglas Soule from member station WUSF reports.
2: Governor Ron DeSantis is term limited and will leave office in January. The two major party options to replace him are GOP U.S. Representative Byron Donalds and Democrat David Jolly. Donalds has President Trump's endorsement and a massive campaign war chest. DeSantis didn't endorse a candidate. The second-place GOP candidate was his lieutenant governor, Jay Collins. Jolly, meanwhile, didn't have a major primary challenger. He's a former Republican U.S. representative who says he left the party because of Trump. There hasn't been a Democratic governor in Florida for nearly three decades. For NPR News, I'm Douglas Soule in Tampa.
1: A collection of labor unions and higher education groups is suing the Trump administration to stop a new immigration rule that limits the amount of time foreign students and journalists can stay in the U.S. NPR's Alyssa Nadworny reports the new rule limits students to 4 years unless they apply and pay for an extension.
3: The lawsuit filed in federal court early Tuesday aims to pause the new rule, arguing the government didn't follow correct procedures in issuing it. This new rule eliminates what's known as a duration of status, adding strict time limits to student visas and restricting how international students can transfer schools or change their study plans. It's part of the Trump administration's broader crackdown on immigration. But colleges worry it will deter foreign students from enrolling in medical programs or PhDs, which often take longer than 4 years. And then U.S. innovation will take a big hit. Alyssa Nadworny, NPR News.
1: This is NPR News. NASA has released photos of a crater caused by a crashing SpaceX rocket. The pictures come from a NASA spacecraft circling the moon, showing a crater that appears to be around 60 feet across and less than 10 feet deep. That orbiter completes a lunar polar orbit every 2 hours as the moon rotates beneath, and it took 6 days before the crash scene came into view. It was caused by a Falcon rocket's upper stage that hit the moon earlier this month after drifting through space for more than a year. Home Depot says the money it's received in tariff refunds is going toward new unexpected costs from this year. That's energy and fuel, which have become more expensive amid the U.S.-Iran war. And NPR's Alina Selyuk has more.
4: Home Depot says it received $730 million in tariff refunds around the end of June. That's the vast majority of refunds the company expects to receive. And executives say most of it is reimbursing the costs that the company previously shouldered for products it had sold in the past. But Finance Chief Richard McPhail also noted new unexpected costs.
5: We've also experienced unplanned pressure from fuel, energy, and other product input costs that we expect will fully offset the benefit from tariff refunds over the year.
4: Home Depot called out the rising cost of resins, metals, and, of course, gasoline because of the conflict in the Middle East. Alina Selyuk, NPR News.
1: U.S. futures contracts are trading in mixed territory at this hour. Dow futures up around 8 points. NASDAQ futures are down around 55 points. I'm Janine Herbst, NPR News in Washington.
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0: This week's pick from 76 is Futuristic Dragon by glam rock pioneers T-Rex. The band's leader, Mark Bolan, was always experimenting with new sounds, and on this album, we hear a combination of disco, soul, rhythm, and blues that all adds up to rock and roll. One of the album's best-known tracks is New York City, which feels like a 1976 version of Doo-Wop.

The last track on side one, Calling All Destroyers, makes you want to flip the record over and see what else is in store. Calling All Destroyers. Futuristic Dragon was the band's 11th album overall and their second to last, just before Dandy in the Underworld. 6 months after that album's release, Mark Bolan died in a car crash, effectively ending the band.

0: It's Morning Edition from NPR News. I'm Sasha Pfeiffer.
1: And I'm Michelle Martin. Good morning. Three states held primaries last night, Alaska, Florida, and Wyoming.
0: In Alaska, results are still being counted in a U.S. Senate race. Incumbent Republican Dan Sullivan and former Democratic Congresswoman Mary Peltola each has about 45% of the vote, according to the AP. Two more candidates will move on, but which ones remain undetermined. The next closest candidate is the other Dan Sullivan in the race with less than 3%.
1: In Florida, there's a mixed picture in the contest between progressives and moderates across races for House seats and the Senate. Here to fill us in on those races is NPR political correspondent Ashley Lopez. Ashley, good morning.
2: Good morning.
1: Let's start with a Democratic U.S. Senate primary where there was a win for a progressive candidate there. And I take it that that win was seen as a surprise?
2: Yeah, it was. So State Representative Angie Nixon beat Alexander Vindman in that race. Vindman became a national figure after he was a witness in President Trump's first impeachment trial. Nixon, in comparison, did not have a national profile. But, you know, I was a local reporter in Florida over a decade ago, and I often came across Nixon because she has been very active in state politics for quite a long time. Not only is she a member of the Florida legislature, but she's fought some high-profile labor and voting rights battles as an activist in the state. And that was apparently quite an asset in a race where she was drastically outraised. Vindman raised more than $16 million in this race, and Nixon barely raised $1 million, and yet she won decisively. During her victory speech last night, she said her win was an example of what organized people can accomplish.
1: And what about in the general, though? Like, what are the odds for a candidate like Nixon in Florida these days?
2: I mean, she faces long odds, obviously. Florida has become a pretty solidly conservative state in recent years. I should say this seat isn't one that national Democrats have been optimistic about flipping. Unlike Alaska, which also had its primary last night, the top four vote getters in that race will move on to the general later this year. But in Florida, Nixon will be running against Republican Senator Ashley Moody, an incumbent who was endorsed by President Trump. And moving forward, a big question is how Nixon positions herself as she tries to get votes from, you know, a broader electorate in a red state. And she ran on a lot of progressive ideas like Medicare for all, universal child care, and raising taxes on billionaires. She also joined the Democratic Socialists of America, but was never endorsed by the group.
1: And I take it there were other progressives in House races with platforms similar to Nixon's, but they did not win. Tell us about that.
2: Yeah, they lost. This wasn't an across-the-board win for the progressive candidates. Oliver Larkin, who was backed by the DSA in Florida's 25th congressional district, lost his challenge to Congressman Jared Moskowitz. I mean, this is a fairly moderate district, though. It's one of the very few actual toss-up races in the country this year. GOP lawmakers in Florida redrew this district this year to make it harder for Democrats to win that seat. So it would have been a tough race for whoever wins. And speaking of redistricting, Democratic Congresswoman Debbie Wasserman Schultz was drawn out of her district by Republicans earlier this year, and she decided to run for one of the few safe Democratic seats, Florida's 20th congressional district, and she won last night. However, she ran against a slate of Black candidates in that race. This is a seat that had been held by a Black representative for years. So this outcome is pretty complicated for Democrats, especially in the wake of the Supreme Court all but gutting the Voting Rights Act this summer.
1: And what about the people running to replace Governor Ron DeSantis?
2: So it's two members of Congress running to replace DeSantis, who is term limited. Byron Donalds won the Republican nomination, and former Republican representative, now Democrat, David Jolly won the Democratic nomination. Democrat hasn't been elected governor in Florida since the 90s, so this is also a long shot for the party. DeSantis' departure will be a big change in the state. He pushed a very conservative agenda, and since he took office, Florida has become a reliable state for his party.
1: That is NPR political correspondent Ashley Lopez. Ashley, thank you.
2: Yeah, thank you.
0: To go even deeper into Tuesday's primary results, we've called Jessica Taylor. She's an editor at the Cook Political Report. It provides nonpartisan, independent analysis of U.S. elections and campaigns. Good morning, Jessica, and welcome back to the show.
3: Good morning, Sasha.
0: So as we just heard NPR's Ashley Lopez talking about, the redistricting has had an impact on House races in Florida. And Florida is one of the states where Republicans redrew maps to pick up more seats. What can you tell us overall about whether those Republican redistricting efforts have been fruitful for them?
3: Well, I think that it's sort of a mixed bag, as Ashley was talking about. You know, Democrats were targeting one seat held by Corey Mills, who has quite a bit of scandal in his background, and had he hung on and been the nominee there, they felt a lot better about flipping that seat. We have the Moskowitz seat that is competitive. So, you know, this is a place, it's a place where Republicans could offset the other seats that we expect them to lose in the country, where they have redrawn seats here in Texas and across the country, other states. But, you know, I think that their Democrats also have some good candidates in places here as well. So it's possible that some of this redistricting may be an overreach as well.
4: You mentioned Corey Mills. He had been endorsed by President Trump. He still lost his race. He was a subject of a wave of allegations of various kinds. Now, your colleagues at the Cluck Political Report had switched Florida's 7th district ranking from solidly red to likely red because of Corey Mills. Now that he's lost, do you see Democrats having a better shot in that race?
3: They would have had a better shot had he been the nominee again there. You know, that we were prepared to move it even further into Democrats' direction had Mills been the nominee. But I think right now Republicans are breathing a sigh of relief that they don't have Mills as the nominee there.
4: I also want to ask you about Florida's 20th congressional district. There was a very bitter contest there that Ashley Lopez just told us about. Debbie Wasserman Schultz, who is white, won despite that district having been represented by a black lawmaker for more than three decades. For Debbie Wasserman Schultz going forward, how much of a challenge do you see this for her?
3: I think she's going to have to improve her relationships with the Black Caucus, certainly. I mean, she's the former DNC chairman, so she's been a very prominent member in her in the Congress. And, you know, now she's going to, I think, have to repair some of the relationships, not just in Congress, but, you know, within localities there as well with Black leaders in Broward County as well.
4: So much attention this election season has gone to the Democratic Socialists of America Party and its candidates. Florida has been often described as a pivotal test for Democratic Socialist candidates. And we saw DSA member Angie Nixon win her Senate primary in Florida. What does Angie Nixon's win tell you about the state of progressive politics in Florida and the DSA standing in that state?
3: You know, Nixon has been, as Ashley mentioned there, she's been a longtime member. She really kind of drew attention when this redistricting was being passed. She took a bullhorn to the state house floor and was protesting it. And so I think that she came across as sort of more of a fighter than Vindman, which is interesting because Vindman was positioning himself. I think that that's what it boils down to. Who is the bigger fighter? And I think her sort of fighting was more recent. Vindman, of course, you know, became such a national figure during impeachment. And you know, I think that people want people that are going to stand up to Trump 2.0 and not just Trump 1.0, because we've seen some other members that were prominent during Trump's first term. Diana DeJet was a member, was a leading member in impeaching Trump, prosecutor in the House. She lost to a DSA candidate. Dan Goldman was another member who was one of the attorneys in there. So then Vindman, you know, he was sort of a resistance era figure, and that helped him to fundraise. But he also, I think, made a lot of missteps in that campaign, that he looked past Nixon's challenge that she had progressive support in the ground as well.
4: And I want to ask you one question about the other side of the country, deep red Wyoming. In that state, a Trump-endorsed candidate lost in the GOP primary for governor. What does that tell us, if anything, about the power of President Trump's endorsements these days?
3: I think we're seeing it particularly wane in gubernatorial contests. Some of his favorite candidates have also lost races in Iowa, in South Carolina, and in Georgia. Candidates for governor, I think people look at the candidates more than the, you know, who's endorsed them sometimes. And so people feel more of a connection with their candidates for governor. They see more of an influence on their everyday lives. And so it's really telling to me that Trump's power is waning, at least when it comes to these gubernatorial candidates and primaries.
4: That is Jessica Taylor of the Cluck Political Report. Thank you, Jessica.
3: Thank you, Sasha.
1: Minnesota's Attorney General Keith Ellison sued Texas Governor Greg Abbott on Tuesday. Ellison's state wants to force the extradition of an ICE officer charged with shooting and wounding a man in Minneapolis during an immigration enforcement surge there in January. NPR's Emma Bowman has that story.
5: ICE officer Christian Castro is accused of firing his gun through the front door of a Minneapolis home during Operation Metro Surge, wounding a man in the leg. Minnesota prosecutors say Castro then falsely accused the victim of attacking an ICE officer before Castro fired his gun. Months later, Officer Castro was arrested in Texas. Minnesota Governor Tim Walz, a Democrat, quickly asked Republican Governor Abbott to extradite Castro. That was in early June. Here's Minnesota Attorney General Keith Ellison.
6: Yet Castro is still not here to face justice.
5: The shooting took place during aggressive federal immigration raids in Minnesota that resulted in the fatal shootings of two U.S. citizens. The killings of Renee Good and Alex Preddy by other officers sparked widespread anger and street protests over ICE's tactics. Ellison's office on Tuesday filed a lawsuit asking a federal judge to force Abbott to approve the extradition warrant.
6: Christian Castro is not above the law, and Greg Abbott isn't either.
5: When asked to comment on the lawsuit at a news conference yesterday, Governor Abbott didn't respond directly. Instead, he made his own set of demands on an entirely different issue. He repeated a claim frequently lodged by other top Republicans that Minnesota officials failed to stop widespread social services fraud in the state.
7: It's time for Minnesota to step up and repay the United States of America and Americans for all the fraud that they've committed in their state under federal programs.
5: In an email to NPR, Abbott's office declined to comment further. Mary Moriarty, the attorney for Minnesota's Hennepin County, where the alleged crime occurred, says Abbott is purposefully blocking the extradition.
8: We have never heard of anything taking this long because it is an administrative process. It is not supposed to be controversial.
5: Texas law limits how long someone can be held in jail without an extradition warrant. That means Castro could be released as soon as next week. Emma Bowman, NPR News.

0: You are listening to Morning Edition here on the Wednesday Morning Show on KAXE KBXE. I'm Andrew DeZingel, and in just a bit, I'll be joined by Jennifer Barr, and we'll be your hosts until 9 o'clock, and then it'll be Headwaters. 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
2: This is Morning Edition from NPR News. I'm Michelle Martin.
3: And I'm Sasha Pfeiffer. If you like travel videos, you might be familiar with Peter Santinello's work. His YouTube channel has more than 4 million subscribers, and he specializes in travel documentaries that explore communities and cultures worldwide. But for his latest project, Santinello ditched his passport and began exploring the United States. He focused on places in the U.S. he says are often ignored and even ridiculed, from Amish country to East L.A. He describes what he found in his new book called Your Fellow Americans, Dispatches from Across the Country We Call Home, and he's with us today. Hi, Peter. Thanks for coming on the show.
4: Hello, Sasha. Thank you.
3: Peter, I love travel. I've done 2 cross-country road trips there and back, and I loved it, although it's a lot of driving, and that makes me reluctant to go out and do it again. So tell us a bit about your love for road trips and how that started.
4: Yeah, well, it started right after high school growing up in Vermont. My buddy and I got in a van, a bare bones van, and went across country for 3.5 months. And that trip changed me in the sense that I just wanted to see more. So that's how it kicked off.
3: You write that the reason you decided to refocus from global travel to traveling in the U.S. is because you consider the United States, as you put it, one of the most misunderstood countries. How do you think the U.S. is misunderstood?
4: Misunderstood, I would say, is the fact that we have so much more going on here than most of us, I'd say myself included, are led to think. Because it's such a huge geography, so many different cultures, so many different ways of living. And that's what my channel and now my book taps into.
3: And you covered a lot of ground. There's East LA, there's the Hamptons, there's also Alaska, the Deep South, the Chesapeake Bay, California Redwoods. Of all the places you visited, which one was least like what you had expected it to be?
4: I would say St. Lawrence Island, Alaska. Now, this is an island 3 times the size of Maui, and you can actually see Russia from it, where the Siberian Yupik people live. They still hunt whales and reindeer. But if you start comparing a place like that with Miami, and just wrap your mind around the fact that you're in the same country.
3: Well, everything's different, right? Weather-wise, just name it, you name it.
4: You name it, except the American flag up over the USPS. which is a trip. Same flag both places. And I'm outside a wedding ceremony and they're speaking their traditional language. And I feel like I'm in Burma or somewhere, but I'm actually in my own country. And that's the beauty of America. When you start going granular, you can get into situations like that, that I only found about this place through looking at Google Maps late at night. We still have parts of the country that nobody really knows about.
3: I can recall at least two times in your book where you mentioned that feeling of feeling like you're in a different country, even though the U.S. flag was still flying in all of those places. Is there another place where you really felt like you weren't in a country you recognized?
4: With the Chicanos in East L.A., you know, they're in, it's in my, the part of my book called Neither Here Nor There. You know, the Chicanos in America quite often are categorized, they were called Mexican. And then the guys I was with, when they say they go to Mexico, they're called American. But once you get in deep in East LA, the lowrider culture, talking with the locals that have a Spanish accent, but English is their native tongue, that's a trip. Or Smith Island. I met up with a guy that his family's been here 374 years.
3: This was part of Maryland?
4: Yep. And they still have a hint of Elizabethan English. The old timers there, they still say some words like from the motherland, a cross between Elizabethan and a Carolina brogue accent. But you're out there and you're like, this is a totally different world than where I grew up in Vermont or lived most of my adult life in California. And to me, after traveling so many countries, yeah, there are always regional differences. But a lot of countries don't have the good fortune of having so much landscape and just so much diversity. It's not one homogeneous thing.
3: Near the end of your book, you come to this conclusion that no part of the country would be better off without the rest. That got me thinking about all these divides we have, the red-blue divide, this talk sometimes even of a secession, you know, a national divorce between red and blue America. I wonder what you felt like you learned about what we might be sorry we might lose as a country if we were to split in some way.
4: Well, a few things. We're all dependent on one another, as in urban America is dependent on rural America and vice versa. So if you want electricity in urban America, if you want food, you're going to need the rural lands. And if you're in rural America, you're going to need the infrastructure built out by the cities. You're going to need telecom, the technology that's mostly created in urban hubs. So both, even though you might not see it directly, we're completely dependent on one another. And then the blue state, red state comment that I hear all the time. I don't see these tensions on the ground. I haven't dealt with any of it. Nobody cares if the UPS driver voted red or blue. Of course, we have our issues. There is definitely political polarization. But when you get out there, it's not at all as bad as it seems. And, you know, looking at the United States from a foreign lens, let's say, I just think we're really hard on each other, to be honest, especially in these current times. There's a bit of optimism in me that some of that tension, maybe not all your viewers or listeners feel the same way, but from what I'm seeing on the ground all across the country, because this is all I do, I think we're going to get to a better place in the next 5 years or so.
3: That's a nice closing thought. That's Peter Santinello. His new book is Your Fellow Americans, Dispatches from Across the Country We Call Home. Peter, thank you.
4: Thank you, Sasha.

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1: Medicare launched a pilot program in July that could make some popular weight loss drugs known as GLP-1s more affordable, but millions of Medicare patients won't qualify.
2: I'm at risk for stroke. I'm pre-diabetic, and yet I can't get it.
1: I'm Mary Louise Kelly. 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
3: And you can hear All Things Considered later today at 4 o'clock with your local host, Heidi Holton. You're tuned in to the Wednesday Morning Show. 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Well, it's sunny skies right now, but is it going to continue? Well, I'm glad to say it will. It should be a mostly sunny day today, high 75 to 80 degrees, calm northwest winds. Tonight, mostly cloudy, lows in the mid to lower 50s, chance of showers and thunderstorms late at night. Thursday, showers and thunderstorms, sunny, highs in the upper 70s, low 80s, overnight temps in the low 50s. And Friday, mostly sunny, highs in the upper 70s, low 80s. And like I said, you're tuned in to the Wednesday Morning Show. Later in the show, we're going to be doing our monthly segment, Twist and Sprout, where we talk with the Beltrami County Master Gardener. We're going to talk about gathering wildflower seeds. So that'll be coming up around 8:10 and then around 8:45. It's going to be Area Voices, my conversation about a one-man show that's going to be going on this weekend here in Bemidji. All right, now it's time for National Native News.
4: This is National Native News. I'm Jill Freitas. Tuesday is Alaska's primary election, a state where there is ranked choice voting. The top four vote-getters in each race, regardless of party, move on to the general election in November. That makes voters' turnout a key issue, especially in remote parts of the state, where Alaska Natives have seen numbers fade over the past 20 years. As KMBA's Rhonda McBride reports, there are hopes Tuesday's election will show signs of a turnaround.
5: One encouraging sign for Alaska Native voter turnout is the number of Native candidates running for office this year.
6: It's notable that we have a very high-profile Native candidate in each big race.
5: Michelle Spark is the Alaska director for Get Out the Native Vote. She says this marks the first time in years that there is an all-Native ticket for Alaska governor, with Mita DeWitt, a Tlingit, and her running mate Chris Steer in a Nupiaw. And there's national attention focused on Democrat Mary Peltola, the first Alaska Native to serve in Congress. Peltola is a Yupik from Southwest Alaska. Her bid for the U.S. Senate is one of the state's most closely watched races, a battle that could determine control of the U.S. Senate. Polls show a tight race between Peltola and the Republican incumbent, Dan S. Sullivan. There is also Bill Hill, an Athabascan and a longtime school superintendent and Bristol Bay fisherman. He's challenging Republican Congressman Nick Bagage, who in 2024 unseated Peltola. Hill is an independent, a relative political unknown, but his grassroots campaign has gained traction, and polls show he's closing the gap with his opponent. Spark says Get Out the Native Vote is strictly nonpartisan and doesn't back any candidates, but she's hoping the wealth of Native candidates will energize voters. She says the real work of getting out the Native vote might be compared to cultivating a garden that has long been neglected. She says the mission for her and her volunteers has been to travel from village to village to revive the voting culture of the 1980s, when turnout ran higher than 70%, the era of the super voter.
6: And they are today's elders.
5: Spark says today's turnout has fallen below 20%, but she hopes sharing the story of those earlier generations will inspire a new wave of super voters. In Anchorage, I'm Rhonda McBride.
4: A federal judge is denying calls for a preliminary injunction by the Thana-Otham Nation to halt border wall construction along a 60-foot stretch of land bordering the tribal reservation. KJZZ's Gabriel Pietrasio has more.
0: Judge Richard Leone in D.C. ruled last week that an injunction is unwarranted, writing he expects the U.S. to follow through on consulting with the Thana-Otham Nation. Historically, that hasn't been the case, according to Thana-Otham Chairman Verlin Jose.
7: We were assured that the border wall construction would not impact it. But despite that warning and assurances, federal contractors just bladed right through it, causing permanent damage to this Otham and American treasure. You can't rebuild that.
0: Still, the judge noted that the Fed's interest in ensuring public safety and enforcing immigration laws, quote, outweigh any surviving irreparable harms. For National Native News, I'm Gabriel Pietrasio.
4: And I'm Jill Freitas.
3: National Native News is produced by Kohanic Broadcast Corporation, funded by the Annenberg Foundation and the Ford Foundation. You're tuned in to the Wednesday Morning Show. Coming up, we're going to hear more from Maury Edition talking about student visas lawsuit and hostility towards immigrants. That'll be coming up in just a bit. And now I am joined by Jennifer Barr, who is back from assignment. She was seeing what it was like outside on the roads, and she's going to give us a live report now of what it's like. Jennifer, go ahead.
8: Well, the sun is up, and it's a little foggy in the low-lying areas, but it's a beautiful morning.
3: All right. Did you see any creatures?
8: I saw a dead skunk in the middle of the road.
3: Oh, no. So hopefully you didn't run over it with your car.
8: I did not.
3: That's the worst.
8: It was there. I promise I didn't mess with it. But it reminded me of that song by Loudon Wainwright III, Dead Skunk in the Middle of the Road.
3: I don't know that song. I'm not a big Loudon Wainwright mind the third.
8: Yeah.
3: I listen to Rufus Wainwright a lot.
8: Mm-hmm.
3: But not Loudon?
8: Loudon?
3: Loudon?
8: Mm-hmm.
3: See, I don't even know how to say his name. What would you recommend for a novice one?
8: Like swimming song.
3: Okay.
8: I'll check it out. Skunk in the Middle of the Road.
3: Obviously, I guess.
8: Yeah. I'd have to think a bit. But yeah, those are two right there. He was also in an episode of MASH.
3: Oh, were you a big MASH fan?
8: It was kind of on just a lot when I was a kid. It wasn't new, but it was in reruns and certainly was on a lot.
3: Yeah, I remember seeing it on reruns, but like the opening song kind of made me feel sad, so I never watched it.
8: Yeah, it's a depressing. I mean, and the show can be depressing, but yeah. It's also, you get to know those characters and yeah, it's all
3: what
8: right.
3: Okay, let's say you're sick at home,
8: mm-hmm.
3: Can't go to school, so you're at home all day and you're just watching TV. What sitcom are you hoping comes on the screen?
8: Mary Tyler Moore Show.
3: Oh, you're a big Mary Tyler Moore fan.
8: Yes. Dick Van Dyke Show, also great. Also starring Mary Tyler Moore.
3: Mm-hmm.
8: I'm blanking right now.
3: Dharma and Greg?
8: That's okay. Is that your choice?
3: No, but that seemed like the one that was always on when I was sick at home from school.
8: Okay. I mean, The Price is Right is a classic home from school thing, but that's just 1 hour of your day.
3: Yeah, and it's so early in the morning, and then it's like, oh man, now it's in the real...
8: Now you're in the soap operas.
3: Yeah, but I did watch some soap operas. I was a fan of Days of Our Lives.
8: Same. Just because my mom watched it, so it was on, and you had to follow what was up with Marlena and Stefano.
3: Yeah, Stefano especially loved it when he was on screen. Marlena, was that the girlfriend character?
8: She was either with John Black or with Roman, depending on...
3: Yeah, but she used to date Stefano, right?
8: No, I don't think so.
3: I thought that was like he was Marlena. Obsessed with her.
8: Maybe he was, but I don't think she liked him.
3: Right, yeah. Well, because she was with John Black.
8: Mm-hmm. Or Roman, depending on the era.
3: Who's Roman?
8: Roman Brady.
3: Oh, is he the one that kind of looks like Sting?
8: Sometimes, when he was played by Josh Taylor. Oh. Yes. Yeah, you know, the whole Brady family. See, this the Bradys and the Hortons were the main two families on Days
3: okay,
8: of Our Lives.
3: So I had no idea about this, but I must have been like in the era after. Well, I had to have been in it because, we're diving
8: we'll
3: deep on Days of Our Lives. Yeah, here we go. That's Jennifer Barr. I'm Andrew DeZingle. 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
3: 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What about Young and the Restless? You ever...
8: No, I mean, sometimes I'd see the intro because I think that was the one right after The Price
3: is
8: Right.
3: Yeah, that was the one that was right after The Price is Right.
8: I like that
3: song. It's a great intro.
8: Yeah.
3: Yeah, that song rules.
8: I think my grandma watched that one, so if I was at her house, it would be on, but I was never paying attention to that one.
3: But it has the one guy who was in the Titanic movie.
8: Yeah. Billy
3: Zane?
8: He was
3: like a rich guy. No, not Billy Zane. I can't remember what the guy's name. I'll look it up. But okay. My cousins met him at a mall.
8: Ooh. Claim to fame.
3: Now we're going to hear more from Morning Edition.
9: This is Morning Edition from NPR News. I'm Michelle Martin.
10: And I'm Sasha Pfeiffer. The Trump administration is being sued by a group of labor unions and higher education groups that want to stop an immigration rule announced last month. The rule would limit the amount of time foreign students and journalists can stay in the U.S. Students could stay for 4 years unless they apply and pay for an extension. NPR's Alyssa Nadworny reports.
11: The lawsuit filed in federal court early Tuesday aims to pause the new rule, arguing the government didn't follow correct procedures in issuing it.
12: We felt that this needed to go a legal route. From a procedure perspective, there are many elements here that we felt had not been taken seriously.
11: Fanta Ah is the director and CEO of NAFSA, the Association of International Educators, one of the organizations behind the lawsuit, which also includes organizations of college presidents and a number of unions that represent graduate students.
12: We see this as a solution in search of a problem.
11: This new rule eliminates what's known as duration of status, adding strict time limits to student visas and restricting how international students can transfer schools or change their study plans. It's part of the Trump administration's broader crackdown on immigration. But colleges worry it will deter foreign students from enrolling in medical programs or PhDs, which often take longer than 4 years. And then U.S. innovation will take a big hit. When the Department of Homeland Security first proposed the rule change, it received more than 20,000 public comments, many of which were from colleges and universities, saying the change would cause major disruptions for their international students, both current and prospective. Simon Hankinson, a senior research fellow at the conservative think tank The Heritage Foundation, sees it differently.
13: I honestly don't think the impact of this is going to be huge, and I think the benefit will be substantial in that we can have a little more control over our foreign student population, just make sure they're actually here and studying.
11: Unless a federal judge grants a preliminary injunction, the rule will go into effect on September 15th. Alyssa Nadworny, NPR News.
9: The Dallas-Fort Worth area is one of the country's fastest-growing large metro areas. That growth is fueled in part by suburban communities like McKinney, Plano, and Frisco that include growing Asian and Muslim populations. Now, though, some residents say they are encountering unexpected hostility over their immigration status and their faith. Caroline Love from member station KERA in Dallas reports.
14: Guli Janat cooks enough chicken curry to feed her family for a couple of days while she's working her nursing shift at a local hospital.
15: Let's just pass it for like 1 or 2 minutes.
14: Her family is Muslim, so the chicken is halal. That means it's slaughtered in accordance with Islamic law. Janat lives in Frisco with her husband, Ifti Islam, their two kids, and the family cat, Tuna. She used to have to travel to other nearby cities to get halal meat and the spices she uses in her cooking. But now, Frisco's local grocery stores have everything.

0: Bangladesh, but has called Frisco a home for almost a decade. The Texas suburb is about 30 miles north of Dallas. Frisco's Asian population has contributed to the city's massive growth, from being about 2% of the population in 2000 to close to 30% now. The once small suburb has attracted high-end shopping, entertainment districts, and corporations. The Dallas Cowboys and the Professional Golfers Association of America relocated their headquarters here in the last 10 years. And the schools here are some of the best in the state.
1: We moved to Frisco because of the good school, the growth, the economic opportunity, the welcoming, warm welcome that we got from our neighbors.
0: That's Janat's husband, Ifti Islam. He says historically, Frisco had embraced his family, but that appears to be changing. Islam says members of these communities feel singled out for their heritage, national origin, and their faith. Frisco City Council has heard from residents who've accused the city's Indian community of visa fraud. Residents also spoke at another meeting against a new mosque, plus a new Hindu temple and the city's first Jain temple being built. Hinduism and Jainism both originated in India.
2: I have every right to say I'm proud of my country and I don't want to see it turn into India or Islam.
0: That's Kaylee Campbell. She's a conservative political commentator who's based in North Texas, who testified at a Frisco City Council meeting in May. North Texas Muslims are facing animosity from state and local leaders. Governor Greg Abbott and Texas Attorney General Ken Paxton have both launched investigations of a North Texas mosque called the East Plano Islamic Center. Islam, who got his doctorate at the University of Texas at Dallas, says he's never encountered such hostility in the city that he calls home.
1: Even my daughter asked me one day, how come someone say Islam is a terrorist religion?
0: Rajendra Rani Chirmamia, who has a doctorate in biology, says the sudden animosity in a city that had been so welcoming is surprising. She's originally from South India and has lived in Frisco for 15 years. Chirmamia is concerned about her two sons. They're high school band students who were born and raised in North Texas.
3: All they have seen is, like, you know, here. And if they are having to face so much questions, you know, about their race or existence, it does hurt as a parent.
0: Many Frisco residents say the hostility some immigrant and Muslim neighbors are facing don't represent their values. In the early summer, people stood outside the Islamic Center of Frisco Mosque for several Fridays in the Texas heat to show support after a divisive council meeting. Nadeem Zaman has been a member of the Islamic Center of Frisco since it had 50 members and met in a small building in downtown Frisco. Now the large mosque is packed on Fridays, the day of worship for Muslims. Zaman says the city needs additional mosques.
4: If there's going to be 15,000 Muslims coming for prayers, and the capacity here is less than 5,000, it is very natural that we will need more properties.
0: Supporters of the Hindu and Jain temples also say the extra space is needed. The pushback at the Frisco City Council meeting didn't stop the city from eventually approving the mosque and two temples for construction. And residents elected a new mayor in June who touted the city's diversity. The new mayor and his supporters say they'll join with their neighbors to keep Frisco a welcoming place. For NPR News, I'm Caroline Love in Frisco.

0: This is Morning Edition from NPR News. I'm Michelle Martin.
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2: 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I'm Andrew DeZingle here with Jennifer Barr.
3: Good morning.
2: Good morning. So let's take a look at what we should be celebrating today here on August 19th on the national calendar.
3: All right.
2: All right. We've only got three, so don't get too excited. First off, we got National Aviation Day. Do you enjoy flying?
3: I don't enjoy the process.
2: What do you mean?
3: Boarding, like the whole, the airport scene, dealing with people on planes.
2: But doesn't it feel luggage, like time has stopped in an airport?
3: A little bit. It also feels like you're nowhere.
2: Exactly. That's what I love about the airport.
3: But flying itself is pretty cool.
2: Yeah.
3: Like when you take off, it's pretty cool.
2: Or in this giant metal machine that somehow is flying.
3: Is hurtling through the sky. And there's other planes up here. And like, have you ever seen another airplane from a plane window?
2: It's no.
3: Kind of weird. I think I have like once. It was like way off in the distance. But it's like,
2: oh,
3: whoa.
2: Weird. It's like the future.
3: Yeah. Like we're the Jetsons.
2: Yeah, we're like the Jetsons.
3: Yeah, I like being in the sky. Mm-hmm. But and people, when you have to wait to get off the plane, it's just like people stand up right away.
2: Yeah, people stand up.
3: And then you just have to wait anyway.
2: And then during boarding, where people who are clearly not in the group yet are like getting up and
3: hovering.
2: Like, yeah, I don't like that either.
3: Mm-mm.
2: I guess it's probably the only reason I would do it is because of how much baggage is allowed in the overhead compartments, because it always seems to be like, oh, the overhead compartments are too full.
3: Yes, that was my experience on my most recent flying trip. We bought the cheapest tickets, and when we got to the gate where it's like, we'll sign your seats at the gate. Great. And then like our seats weren't getting assigned, and I went up to the counter and the guy's like, there's a chance you're not even getting on this flight. And I'm like, I bought these tickets like 5 months ago. So lesson learned.
2: Mm.
3: They can kick you off if you buy those tickets. I mean, they're going to try to accommodate you somehow, but it wouldn't be the same. Luckily, we did get on that flight.
2: Nice. So my favorite part is also the takeoff.
3: Mm-hmm.
2: That's so exciting.
3: Yeah. I don't like taxiing because it feels like it takes forever. And then you turn a corner and you're like, okay, now we're going to, this is it. And then you turn another corner and it's like, we could just drive there at this point. But
2: it's also National Soft Ice Cream Day. Do you like soft serve ice cream?
3: Soft serve? It's good every once in a while. If I had to choose, I would go with a hard ice cream.
2: Oh, why is that? Chewier? It
3: lasts longer.
2: Lasts longer, that's true.
3: And usually there's, you know, there's different items in the ice cream, like, you know, chocolate chunks, or you can play with it a little bit more. Soft serve is just, you know, just ice cream.
2: Did you ever work at a place serving soft serve ice cream?
3: I did not.
2: Okay, I had to work at one. It was called Victory Lane Cafe. And I was terrible at doing ice cream cones because I could not do the spinny thing.
3: Oh.
2: Well, I could do the spinning part, but it was like the raising up part I could not do.
3: Uh-huh.
2: Because like, at the end. I know how to do it now, but yeah.
3: Mm-hmm.
2: I did not like it.
3: Yeah.
2: I hate it when people ordered ice cream from me. But it used to be called the Dairy Bar, so it was known for its ice cream.
3: Oh, sure.
2: And then finally, it's National Potato Day.
3: Love the potato.
2: You love the potato.
3: I mean, it's very versatile.
2: Oh, what can you do with a potato?
3: Don't get me started. What is your favorite way to eat potatoes?
2: Mashed all the way.
3: I was going to say, mashed potatoes are a very good comfort food.
2: I had some squash yesterday, and it made me think of mashed potatoes, and I was like, I wish I had mashed potatoes, too, right now.
3: Mm-hmm.
2: Some garlic mashed potatoes, perhaps.
3: Ooh. Yep. Baked potatoes are pretty good.
2: Only if you have sour cream. I don't love a plain baked potato, which seems to be the norm.
3: I tried to do that a few weeks ago at home because I didn't have any sour cream, but I had potatoes.
2: No.
3: My son wasn't.
2: What about butter?
3: Buying it. Yeah, butter.
2: Yeah, okay.
3: Butter with some salt and pepper. We also didn't have shredded cheese. We didn't have bacon bits. It was not a happy night at our house. So lesson learned again. Serve the potatoes with sour cream.
2: What about French fries? What's your favorite style of fry?
3: A certain fast food restaurant that has arches.
2: Oh. But like between like the French fry, the curly fry, the waffle fry, potato wedges.
3: It's like you say you're at a restaurant and they give you like a million options for your side.
2: Tater tots.
3: You could have tater tots. You can have waffle fries. You can have sweet potato fries. Mm-hmm. Tater tots, I guess, if they're available, are even though they're barely potatoes.
2: Mm-hmm.
3: But otherwise, waffle fries.
2: See, I love the curly, not the curly, the crinkle fry.
3: Oh, yeah.
2: Very underrated. People think it's a childish choice of fry. But I disagree. It's the tastiest.
3: Mm.
2: But I also enjoy beer battered fries, too.
3: Oh, yeah. Those are good.
2: I love those.
3: Mm-hmm.
2: Is there anything else about potatoes?
3: Fried potatoes?
2: Fried potatoes.
3: Home fries?
2: Okay. Okay. Yeah. Yeah.
3: Hash browns?
2: Hash browns. Now, that is interesting. Now, put some ketchup on there. Is that what you do? Or do you?
3: I'm not a huge ketchup fan, except a little bit sometimes with fries. Hash browns? No, just butter.
2: Butter? I never put butter on hash browns.
3: Mm-hmm.
2: Maybe I should try that.
3: Mm-hmm.
2: What about scalloped potatoes?
3: Yes. Yes.
2: They're delicious.
3: They are. Especially homemade.
2: Mm-hmm.
3: Mm-hmm.
2: Put some ham in there?
3: Yes. Like cheesy julienne potatoes or the cheesy hash brown casseroles. Yes.
2: Au gratin potatoes?
3: Yes.
2: Is that how you say it?
3: Au gratin.
2: Yeah.
3: Yeah.
2: I never cared for that.
3: No?
2: No, I don't think so. I think our school did it a few times for lunch and I did not care for it.
3: They're kind of like scalloped potatoes.
2: Yeah, but they're just different enough where Andrew can't go for that.
3: Okay. No can do.
2: So let us know. What do you think of potatoes, soft serve ice cream, or flying? Text us at 218-326-1234. What's your favorite way to have a potato? Are we wrong? Am I wrong for picking the crinkle fry for fries?
3: No. There's no wrong way to eat a potato.
2: That's true. It works on so many different levels. It's truly a miracle vegetable.
3: Mm-hmm.
2: No, some people maybe not consider it a vegetable.
3: But it is.
2: Yep.
3: It's... There are healthier options.
2: Oh, there's always healthier options, but the potato just outclasses everything.
3: Mm-hmm.
2: But we want to hear from you. Text us 218-326-1234. And while we're waiting, we're going to hear a new tune from Charlie Parr. This song is called Rooming House.

0: And that was a new tune from Charlie Parr. That song was called Rooming House. Maybe there's an album coming out called Rooming House, perhaps.
1: Perhaps.
0: Here on the Wednesday Morning Show, I'm Andrew DeZingle. That is Jennifer Barr. And we were talking potatoes because, of course, it's National Potato Day. Happy potato to you. And we heard from Kevin, his favorite way to eat a potato, steamed in an Instapot makes them more soft and fluffy than baked. Right. I haven't even thought of trying that.
1: I don't have an Instapot.
0: But what are you doing?
1: Got to get with the program.
0: I don't have an Instapot either, but or I don't. More words. I don't have an Instapot either, but I would be very interested to try a potato cooked in one and then baked.
1: Yeah, but it's good.
0: Put some sour cream on there.
1: There you go. 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
2: For KAXE News, I'm Stella Mayerhoff with the Up North Report. Governor Tim Walz signed an executive order Tuesday blocking copper-nickel mining near the

0: today. There is no other place like it, as we all know. And we also know there's no going back if it's ruined.
1: The move comes after the U.S. Congress in April overturned a 20-year Biden-era ban on mining in the Rainy River watershed. That effort was ushered forward by Republican Congressman Pete Stauber of the 8th District. In a news release, Stauber called the order a, quote, spiteful and harmful attack against the hardworking people of the Iron Range. Environmentalists say tailings from copper-nickel mining can be dangerous sources of toxic chemicals that would lead to water pollution. Chris Knopp is the executive director at Friends of the Boundary Waters Wilderness.
2: This executive order sets the stage for the governor to cancel this lease, which he can do right now, and protect the Boundary Waters from this type of toxic mining that has never been done in Minnesota.
1: DFL State Senator Grant Hochschild represents the area. He said on social media that he strongly disagrees with the ban, and he will, quote, continue standing up for an objective, science-based process that protects Minnesota's natural resources. Thanks to the Timber Jay for press conference audio. Hermantown officials are apologizing after a recording of them making disparaging comments about citizens opposed to the data center there became public. Last week, independent media outlet The Duluth Monitor released a recording of an internal staff meeting in June that it received anonymously. In the meeting, officials were discussing community members who addressed the council over their concerns about Google's proposed data center. Police Chief Jim Crace used derogatory and at times profane language to describe people who voiced their opposition. The Duluth News Tribune reports during a Monday meeting, Crace said his comments were, quote, inappropriate, disrespectful, and uncalled for. Further discussion on the data center plans is expected. An open house with Google is Wednesday at the Odd Shrine Meeting and Event Center. Farmers in north central Minnesota now have a closer option for getting their livestock processed. Megan Buffington attended the facility's ribbon cutting Tuesday.
3: So this is what's called our cut and wrap room, cut and wrap module, where all of the getting it into portions, getting it wrapped up, packaged, labeled, all that good stuff.
4: Dave Endicott is in the middle of a tour of the Minnesota Farmers Union's new USDA-certified plant, just a few minutes outside of Staples. He's one of the many people behind the project, which is years in the making. Before this facility opened, area producers were bringing their cows, pigs, and sheep as far as Cannon Falls.
5: That's a long way to go.
4: Carol Anderson is chair of the union's executive committee.
5: With diesel at over $5 a gallon, that's expensive, you know. And the farmer then doesn't have to do that. There's not as much stress on the animal.
4: Senators Amy Klobuchar and Tina Smith helped secure federal funding for the project and attended Tuesday. They both emphasized the plant's local focus. Just a handful of companies control a vast majority of meat processing.
6: People need options, right? They need choices, and they need more than just the big guys. And this is good for farmers, it's good for producers, it's good for communities, it's good for consumers.
4: The plant will also provide training opportunities for meat cutters. The workforce shortage is contributing to the lack of processing options. Plant manager Rob Castle and Anderson say they've already heard from interested food distributors that would use local livestock. Megan Buffington, KAXE News.
1: That's it for the Up North Report. From the KAXE News Desk, I'm Report for America Corps member Stella Mayerhoff, telling the stories of northern Minnesota through local news.
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8: And looking at the weather today for August 19th, it should be mostly sunny today, high 75 to 80, calm northwest winds. Tonight, mostly cloudy, lows in the mid to lower 50s, chance of showers and thunderstorms late at night. Tomorrow, showers and thunderstorms, sunny.

0: Sunny highs in the upper 70s, low 80s, overnight temps in the low 50s. And then Friday should be mostly sunny, highs in the upper 70s, low 80s. And coming up on the show, we're going to have a visit from the Beltrami County Master Gardeners for our monthly segment, Twist and Sprout.
1: It's Morning Edition from NPR News. I'm Michelle Martin.
2: And I'm Sasha Pfeiffer. A trial is underway in Oakland, California that could end with huge consequences for social media. A group of states is suing Meta, which owns Facebook and Instagram. Those states say the social media platforms were designed in ways that are addictive to young users and that the company knew it but misrepresented the risks to the public. In a few minutes, we'll hear from the Attorney General of California, one of the states taking the lead in the case. We start with the first day of the trial.
1: NPR's John Ruich was in the courtroom, and he's with us now to tell us more about it. Good morning, John.
3: Good morning.
1: So social media companies like Meta have been in court a lot, but they have some legal immunity from being held accountable for what people post on their sites. So what is the argument that the states are taking here?
3: Well, along with California, the states leading this case are Colorado, Kentucky, and New Jersey. And they are indeed steering clear of accusations about specific problematic content. Instead, they're going after Meta on two different grounds. The first is that Meta violated consumer protection laws. California's Deputy Attorney General Megan O'Neill gave opening statements for the states, and she argued that Meta's business model is the problem, and she summed it up in four words: hook, hold, harvest, and hide. So the model was to hook teens, to hold their attention, to harvest their data, and then to hide the truth from the public about the risks that they face while being on the platforms. The second accusation from the states is that Meta violated federal law by gathering personal data about users under 13 without getting their parents' consent. And the states got to call their first witness yesterday, a man named Arturo Bejar. He used to work on product safety at Meta. He's been a whistleblower. And he pointed to internal studies that he says showed that young people had much higher risks of coming into contact with harmful content than Meta publicly admitted.
1: So, and have we heard from Meta yet? And what did they say?
3: Yes. Meta denies the accusations. In court, Meta's lawyer, Paul Schmidt, said the company was very sensitive to the risks to young people. It studies those risks. It takes them seriously. It has implemented policies to try to mitigate the risks. He noted features like time management tools and parental supervision controls. He also said Meta did not misrepresent those risks to the public and, in fact, has talked about them openly. And he accused the states of focusing on a tiny number of extreme examples from the billions of user experiences on Meta's platforms.
1: This case is one of thousands against social media companies, and Meta even lost a couple of cases earlier this year. Have the states said something about this wave of litigation?
3: Yeah, they have. The states appear to feel like there's some momentum building. The attorney general from Colorado, Phil Weiser, spoke to the press after court yesterday, and he made a comparison that some legal experts I've talked to have also made, and I think it speaks to the kind of sweeping impact that the states hope to have.
4: Just like a generation ago with Big Tobacco, Meta, like other social media platforms, has engaged in behavior to maximize its profits while harming the public health. With this trial, we're sending an important message. Powerful technology companies must follow the law. And if they don't, we will hold them to account.
3: So he's referring to court cases in the 1990s against cigarette companies that resulted in historic financial penalties, changes to how those companies operate, and a real shift in the public perception of smoking in America.
1: So, John, what's next?
3: Well, we can expect to hear more from Arturo Bejar, that whistleblower, today. And we may eventually see Meta CEO Mark Zuckerberg called to testify. The attorneys general say they haven't decided if they're going to do that yet. The stakes are certainly high for Meta, though. The AGs are seeking changes to the way its platform works to make them safer for teens, and financial penalties that could be in the hundreds of billions of dollars.
1: That is NPR's John Ruich. John, thank you.
3: You bet.
2: Now we have on the line one of the attorneys general who first filed the lawsuit against Meta in 2023, California Attorney General Rob Bonta. Welcome back to the program.
5: Thank you so much for having me. Great to be with you.
2: Over the course of this trial, do you expect to learn anything you don't already know about what Meta knew about how its products affect young people, when it knew it, and its internal deliberations about that?
5: Not really. You know, when we go into a case, we have done all of our due diligence. So we don't expect any major surprises here. We know what our case is about. We think we got the goods on this one. And we know that Meta designed and deployed a dangerous product that visited mental health harms on kids. They knew that it was dangerous and they lied about it to the public. And we believe we're going to prevail in this case.
2: And Meta, of course, denies that. And it says it put in place policies to protect young people. Policies like muting notifications at night. Policies like a one-hour timer on Instagram for teenagers. What are your thoughts about its denials?
5: That they are reaching, and their position is that this is a work in progress. That's their position. Literally what they said in court. And these are tissue paper defenses, approaches that are easily overridden by a child with a swipe of a finger, and perhaps were designed to not address the underlying issue because they like teen time spent, as they call it. They think that 11 and 12-year-old young kids are special, and they think that the young ones are the good ones. They want young kids on their platform as frequently and as long as possible, so they've created features that keep them coming back and keep them on as long as possible. Some of the measures that they say they put in place, they only put in place after we brought our lawsuit. So query whether you think those are good faith measures to address a real issue or not.
2: Do you think they have the ability to make truly childproof safeguards and simply haven't done it?
5: Absolutely. And some of those safeguards are set forth in a bill that I supported here in California, a bill to prevent harms to kids from addictive social media, things like preventing kids from being on social media for more than an hour and then locking them out, completely locking them out. A parent can override if the parent wishes, but and then making sure that there's no ability to get on the platform between reasonable hours at night when a kid should be sleeping and preparing for school, like say midnight to 6 a.m. That's possible. They don't do it. They can do it, but they're not.
2: Attorney General, if you win this case, is it money you hope for or policy changes or a combination of both?
5: It's safety for our children. It's kids not suffering mental health harms, not suffering depression, not suffering anxiety, not suffering body image issues, addictive tendencies, learning loss, not committing suicide because of mental health harms. That's what I'm seeking. I want to protect our kids.
2: But what would accomplish that? Would it be making Meta pay or making Meta change and make policies that truly are safeguards?
5: The most important change here is them to change their business practices, them to keep kids off the platform in the middle of the night, them to limit the duration of time that a kid can be on the platform. We have underlying issues with many of the addictive features, from infinite scroll to autoplay to beeps and alerts to likes to disappearing content to the algorithmic feed. We want them to stop lying about the harm that it causes to kids. Almost in all of our cases, the changes, the behavioral changes, the prospective relief, we call it injunctive relief, is what's most important. But I'll also say we are interested in, as part of the of holding Meta accountable, for them to pay civil penalties and disgorgement and restitution. But that is secondary to the business practice changes we're seeking.
2: And if they did pay, what would you use that money for, the state of California, to try to achieve your goals?
5: Well, restitution is restitution. So that goes to victims, to those who are harmed, to families who've had a kid who suffered mental health harm, or, you know, in some horrific, tragic cases, have lost a kid to suicide. The disgorgement or the civil penalties would be used to continue to do important consumer protection work across the state. Maybe we would use it with respect to our ongoing case that we have against TikTok or others in the industry who are visiting the same harms in many of the same ways against many of the same kids. So there are many appropriate beneficial uses for that funding.
2: California Attorney General Rob Bonta, thank you again for coming on the show.
5: My pleasure. Thanks for having me.
2: And a note, the Chan Zuckerberg Initiative, a charity founded by Mark Zuckerberg and his wife, Dr. Priscilla Chan, is a financial supporter of NPR.
1: The Trump administration is moving to make it easier to develop nearly a third of all federal forest land. It's rolling back an environmental rule that blocked road building there. Supporters say the change will help the government fight wildfires and create more timber industry jobs. Critics say the move will cost taxpayers and damage pristine forests. NPR's Brian Mann reports.
6: In 2001, the Clinton administration announced what's known as the Roadless Rule, halting road building on tens of millions of acres of public forest from Alaska to Florida. The move also effectively blocked most mining and logging on those lands. Drew Caputo is with an environmental group called Earth Justice.
7: The Roadless Rule protects some of the most valuable public lands that belong to all Americans. And it is the most important land protection measure of the last 60 years.
6: The Trump administration describes the roadless rule as outdated. In a statement, U.S. Agriculture Secretary Brooke Rollins said she wants to restore authority to local forest managers who know the land best. It's a move Nick Smith, with the logging industry group called the American Forest Resource Council, says is long overdue.
8: The roadless rule is an outdated, rigid, top-down, one-size-fits-all policy that's simply not up to the challenges that we're facing in our forest today.
6: Trump officials and industry leaders, including Smith, say more roads would lead to more economic activity and could also help land managers access remote areas to battle wildfires.
8: We have seen what severe wildfire can do to roadless areas, whether it's Oregon, Washington, California, Montana.
6: This move is popular with many politicians in Republican-led states that have been hit hard by wildfires. Governors from Montana, Utah, and Wyoming issued statements praising the change. But Caputo with Earth Justice says building more roads could actually mean more big fires.
7: So if you build more roads, the chances of a thrown cigarette or a hot car engine igniting a fire go way up.
6: Critics also point out the Forest Service already manages a vast network of roads on public forest lands that it can't afford to maintain, and building more roads would increase those costs. Public comment on this proposed rule change will be taken through September 21st. Brian Mann, NPR News.

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1: You are listening to Morning Edition here on People Power Radio KAXE. I'm Andrew DeZingle here with Jennifer Barr.
2: Good morning. We were talking about potatoes earlier, as it is National Potato Day. Happy potato to you. And we heard from Andy in Brainerd, who said, my daughters are all grown now, but in earlier years when I baked potatoes, my daughters always made sure I prepared extras, as the next morning I would make hash browns with the skin on. They love them. I thought if you only flip the hash browns once, if you wanted true crispness.
1: Interesting. I never thought about using the leftovers as hash browns for the next day. But for some reason, potatoes, they always taste good, even leftover mode.
2: They do. Sometimes if you bring home French fries from a restaurant,
1: you kind of
2: have to crisp them up a little bit.
1: Yeah, they're soggy in the microwave.
2: I would think that's where an air fryer would come in handy, and I don't have one of those.
1: I don't have one of those either.
2: Yeah.
1: What do you have? A crock pot?
2: I do have a crock pot.
1: What size are we talking? Tell me how to stop.
2: Stop.
1: Holy.
2: Maybe a little smaller.
1: What are you making? Mine is round.
2: What do I make in it? Sometimes you like meat, like roast, or like a, you know, pulled pork kind of situation.
1: Well, you can also roast potatoes in there too.
2: I guess you could.
1: We did that last week with some pork chops.
2: Oh, nice. Yeah. Stews or soups or, I don't know.
1: Oh, we didn't even talk about potato soup. Loaded potato soup. What do you think?
2: Yum.
1: Yum. I love a creamy based soup.
2: Yeah.
1: And I don't think I'm wrong for saying so.
2: You are not.
1: But anyway, let us know what your favorite way to cook a potato for National Potato Day at 218-326-1234. We also have our question of the week. When did you first get a cell phone? How have phones changed since you were young? Tell us your stories. Text us at 218-326-1234. My first phone was, I believe, a Motorola. Maybe it wasn't a Motorola. It was a tiny one, though. It was like this size. Like the size of a candy bar.
2: Mm-hmm.
1: And it didn't have an antenna on it because it broke off because I inherited it from my brother.
2: Okay.
1: Because he got a new phone when he went to college. So then I got his old phone.
2: Mm-hmm.
1: And it had no games on it and it wasn't fun.
2: Not even Snake?
1: No. My dad's phone had Snake. And when I would visit him at work, I would just play Snake the whole time.
2: Yeah.
1: And it was awesome.
2: I guess it was for the time.
1: Did yours have Snake?
2: I think so. I think mine was a Nokia, and it was just flat. There was a style of Nokia that, like, for a while, it seemed like everybody had, but mine was a little different. It was just, yeah, it did not flip or anything. It just was like this little flat phone, and again, probably the size of a smallish candy bar.
1: Well, then in college, I moved on to a Razer flip phone.
2: Okay.
1: And that was awesome for a long time. And then after that, I went to a BlackBerry, much long after its heyday. It was already like on the outs, but
2: yeah,
1: I couldn't afford an iPhone.
2: No.
1: And then I got an iPhone.
2: Okay. Well, you know, they sell you with the payment plans and all that. I have an Android that is not very fancy.
1: Mm-hmm.
2: You know, I think for, you know, the level of number it is on the Samsung thing, it's pretty low, like A14 or something. I don't know, whatever.
1: Mm-hmm. Do you remember sending your first text?
2: I don't remember actually sending one like the very first time, but I remember being shown that feature when I bought my parents got my first cell phone when I was going off to college. And this is kind of early days. So it was the kind of texting, I think it's called T9, where you had to hit the just your number buttons to get to the correct letter.
1: Oh.
2: There wasn't.
1: Yeah, yeah.
2: Yeah. So, and I just remember thinking, like, why would you ever want to do that? Makes no sense.
1: Could you imagine having to go back to typing text with the numbers again? Oh, my gosh. I don't think I could do it. I could have done it with my eyes closed before, but I don't think I can do it today.
2: And then for a while, Well, for a long while, I just didn't have a cell phone. I had dropped the plan I was on, and then eventually, actually, my number now, it's an old landline, and it confuses people in the Grand Rapids area all the time if I give them my cell phone number, because it's the same exchange as a landline. And I'm like, well, it used to be a landline, and then I transferred it to a cell phone. So
1: how does that even work? I don't understand the science behind that.
2: I don't know. The phone people do their magic. So I kind of regret actually doing that, because it confuses people all the time, and they're like, I can't text you. And I'm like, yes, you can. And then for a while I had a phone that had a little slide out keyboard that you could type on.
1: Oh, okay. Yeah. Well, that's why I went with the BlackBerry, because it had the keyboard.
2: Mm-hmm.
1: And I liked it.
2: Yeah.
1: Little did I know eventually I'd be doing touchscreen keyboarding in my life.
2: Yeah. It's what a world we live in now
1: The first text I sent was because a girl was texting me and couldn't say I can't text, so started texting.
2: Yeah.
1: Didn't know what our plan was or if it, whatever it costs. My parents never told me about anything, so maybe I didn't get in trouble.
2: That's right. It used to, yeah.
1: You only had so many texts or whatever.
2: Mm-hmm.
1: Isn't that wild?
2: It is wild to think about, and even wilder to think about when I was, my first memory of a phone is a rotary dial phone.
1: Mm-hmm.
2: Yeah.
1: I don't think we had a rotary one, but I can't remember. I don't remember ever having a rotary phone. No.
2: Do you know how to use one?
1: Yeah.
2: Yeah.
1: I think so. It's just the numbers, right?
2: Right. And the numbers 9 and 0 take a lot longer than the number 1.
1: Yeah. Oh, well, I had that little toy phone.
2: Oh, sure.
1: With the eyes in the front thing. Mm-hmm. I forget what that one's
2: classic.
1: Called. Classic. Yeah. So, and that's rotary style.
2: Yeah.
1: That's my history with the rotary.
2: Okay.
1: So let us know your cell phone story. Text us at 218-326-1234. Okay, so I'm curious about when you dropped the phone plan thing. So mm-hmm. How are you telling time?
2: Oh,
1: did
2: I
1: you
2: wore
1: have
2: a watch?
1: You had a watch?
2: I wore a watch for a lot, I had a watch for, starting in elementary school. I had a Snoopy watch.
1: Oh, nice.
2: And then I had just a little jewelry type watch that I'd have to go get new batteries every so often at the jewelry store.
1: Mm-hmm.
2: Mm-hmm.
1: So what spurred you to get back on the phone plan? Just people saying, I can't reach you.
2: Yeah, basically. It was just, I felt I was not with the times.
1: But you're not a huge social media person, are you?
2: Not huge. I mean, I'm on there.
1: How many apps do you think you got?
2: One.
1: Really?
2: I mean, as far as social media apps?
1: No, just apps in general.
2: Oh,
1: so, what are you using on
2: what
1: the
2: am
1: phone?
2: I mean, there's a lot on my phone that I don't really look at that often.
1: Numbers, polls.
2: Yeah.
1: Those are on my phone. I have no idea what they do.
2: Yeah, I uninstall some things. Instagram, I have that app. Words with Friends. Those are, my main app things I use.
1: Okay. I'm starting to use Chorus, which is sort of like Instagram, but instead of posting photos, you post songs you're really into at the moment.
2: Oh, that's
1: and it
2: cool.
1: plays a little snippet of a song,
2: mm-hmm.
1: and I enjoy that.
2: Okay.
1: So, but let us know your cell phone experience. Text us at 218-326-1234. It's also National Potato Day. How do you prepare your potatoes? Text us at 218-326-1234. We didn't even do the reference to the Lord of the Rings. Potatoes. Now it's time for From the Vault, where we play something from the KBXZ vinyl library. And Jennifer, are you excited about today's song?
2: I'm very excited because it's a band I know well, but not a song I know well.
1: That's right. We're playing Wings today from their album At the Speed of Sound. But we're not playing silly love songs, which Jennifer hates, apparently.
2: Just one of my least, it's not one of my favorites. I do not hate it.
1: It's a sweet little song.
2: It's very nice on Valentine's Day.
1: Yeah. Awesome. But we are not hearing that song. We're going to hear actually kind of the opposite, because this is about being lonely type song. Mm. This one's called Must Do Something About It.

0: All right. Wasn't sure how that song was because in the previous song, it just went from the other song into Must Do Something About It. So I was a little nervous it was going to do that for this song as well. But that was Wings with Must Do Something About It from, apparently the album's called Wings at the Speed of Sound. I thought it was just called The Speed of Sound, but it's Wings at the Speed of Sound.
1: Yes. And lead vocals there by Joe English.
0: Who is not English.
1: He's not English. I looked it up. He's from Rochester, New York. But yeah, this album has a variety of lead vocals with Denny Lane on some of them. Jimmy McCulloch.
0: Denny Lane?
1: Yeah.
0: Wow.
1: Denny,
0: what are the chances?
1: Lane, who...
0: Denny Lane is singing vocals on this Wings album.
1: Denny Lane was also an early member of the Moody Blues.
0: Oh, okay.
1: Yeah. So, there you go.
0: That was From the Vault, where we play something from the KBXE vinyl library as a way to encourage our KBXE volunteer DJs to check out that huge vinyl library, which actually I picked this one up from the shelf in the studio here.
1: Nice.
0: That was well curated by some of our volunteers here at the station. A big thank you to them. And yeah, lots of vinyl here. It's time now for best wishes. We do our best to wish our friends and neighbors happy birthday and happy anniversary for today, August 19th.
1: Edith and Booker Michael, happy 44th anniversary to you.
0: And Keith Kotsanis from Edina, happy birthday today.
1: Iona Myers turning 76 in Palisade.
0: And Sandy Hill in Hibbing celebrating a birthday today. Happy birthday and happy anniversary to all involved. Now we're going to play a tune for them. This is Parlor Greens from their album Emeralds. This song is called Mustard Sauce.

0: All right, that was Mustard Sauce by Parlor Greens from their new album Emeralds. I enjoyed that album. It's very fun.
1: It's so fun, yeah.
0: And that is for the birthdays and anniversaries today. If you have a birthday or anniversary to share, you can text us at 218-326-1234. We were enjoying some Dancing on the Street by our very own DJ Dang to that song. So he enjoyed that tune as well.
1: Mm-hmm.
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0: 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In about a half hour, we're going to be joined by the Beltrami County Master Gardeners for our monthly segment, Twist and Sprout. We're going to be talking about gathering wildflower seeds.
1: Ooh.
0: So that'll be interesting to talk about. And then in about an hour and 5 minutes, it's going to be Area Voices. And I'm talking with a fellow who is doing a one-man show in Bemidji this Saturday.
1: Sounds great.
0: Though there's a music accompaniment. So does that mean it's not a one-man show then?
1: It's a one-man show with musical accompaniment.
0: There we go. That's a good workaround. And it's also the Itasca County Fair begins today, I believe.
1: That's true. And I know on Wednesday it's a lot of, they're, you know, getting the entries in and things like that. And I believe the Midway will open at 5 o'clock tonight.
0: Ooh, excellent. Also, did you enjoy the music you heard this morning? Or do you think you could do it better? And there's one way to prove it, and that's to become a DJ, because KXE is holding training for new volunteer DJs on Monday, August 24th at the KXE studio in Grand Rapids from 6 to 7:30. Email volunteer at KAXE.org with any questions or to confirm attendance.
1: Yeah, it's you can come to the class and just kind of see what you think. It's you're not going to learn the technical behind the mic skills of that training, but you're going to kind of learn the concept behind what we do, and kind of you'll put a playlist together, mm-hmm. and kind of figure out if it's something you want to keep pursuing, and if you don't, that's fine too. It's just check it out.
0: Yeah, what's worst case scenario? You know how to run a board. So there we go. That'll be on Monday, August 24th.
1: Yeah, coming right up. Weather today, mostly sunny, high 75 to 80 with light northwest wind. And tonight, mostly cloudy, lows in the mid to low 50s, and a chance of showers and thunderstorms later tonight, 70s to low 80s. And by Friday, mostly sunny, sounding like a broken record, highs in the upper 70s to low 80s.
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2: This is Morning Edition from NPR News. I'm Michelle Martin.
3: And I'm Sasha Pfeiffer. The Walt Disney Company is suing the Federal Communications Commission. Disney argues the Trump administration is violating its First Amendment rights by challenging all 8 of its ABC broadcast licenses at once and by investigating the network's popular daytime talk show, The View. We have two perspectives. First, from the FCC's chair, and then from the agency's lone Democratic commissioner. To start, here's NPR media correspondent David Folkenflik.
4: FCC Chief Brendan Carr is investigating Disney's diversity, equity, and inclusion practices. More broadly, Carr is questioning whether Disney is a fit owner of licenses granted by the government to use the public airwaves for their local stations. Disney has two words to describe what he's doing, and they lead off the lawsuit. Those words are government censorship.
5: Well, obviously the Disney lawsuit is without merit.
4: That's the FCC's Carr himself. I interviewed him last night about that core allegation of seeking to intimidate ABC's free speech. He spoke more about the bureaucratic process. Carr said he's going by the book. In this case, a year-long review that has expanded from DEI policies to internal communications among ABC news journalists about politics.
5: Disney has chosen to go to court to try to block the FCC from moving forward with respect to at least some of the procedural options are in front of the agency. But from our perspective, we're going to continue to follow the facts and the law wherever they may lead.
4: And Carr offered this dig.
5: Perhaps Disney is concerned or worried about how the record is developing. But again, ultimately, they're going to get a fair shake before the agency.
4: The legal team for Disney and ABC say that's already proven to be impossible. They argue the FCC under Carr has taken a series of actions because President Trump has publicly assailed ABC's news coverage, its commentary, and its late-night mockery of the president. Carr shrugged that off.
5: So broadcast is different than cable, different than newspaper, different than podcast, where you're getting free access to a very valuable public resource, the airwaves.

0: Not only that, government enforces by keeping others off of their spectrum. That's not the case with newspaper. You pay for your trucks, you pay for your printing presses, same with cables, same with internet, you pay for distribution.
1: Carr and Trump have repeatedly said enough. Enough anti-Trump coverage. They've done so on social media and in interviews with conservative media. In our interview, Carr simply said broadcasters are required to live up to basic ideas of fairness.
0: But a lot of broadcasters are now seemingly saying, we want to break that deal. We want to keep free access to spectrum on the one hand, but we don't know about public interest obligations on the other.
1: Trump has called for ABC to be stripped of its licenses. There are more than 200 television stations around the country affiliated with ABC. The network owns just 8, but 6 of them are in some of the nation's largest markets, and they turn a big profit for the network and for Disney. To question them all at once is essentially unprecedented.
0: Perhaps that's a sign that past FCC in recent years, over the last 10 or 15 years, maybe walked away from applying the law and the Communications Act as written by Congress. But ultimately, I think it's the job of the FCC to do those things.
1: Carr has launched investigations of every major broadcast network, including NPR. Every network, that is, except the Fox Broadcast Network, which is owned by Trump's political ally, Rupert Murdoch. And also not Trump's conservative allies on talk radio. Scrutiny of fairness, Disney and ABC argue, only seems to apply to those who have inspired the president's public attacks. The month before Trump returned to the White House, ABC settled a lawsuit he had privately filed over its coverage by paying $15 million to his foundation and another $1 million to his lawyers. Disney's new CEO, Josh D'Amaro, now says, enough. Carr says, we'll see. David Folkenflik, NPR News.
2: That was the Republican chair of the FCC, Brendan Carr. Now we have the only Democrat currently on the Federal Communications Commission. Ana Gomez was appointed by President Biden in 2023. She spoke with our co-host Leila Fadel, who asked about the timing of the lawsuit from Disney, which owns ABC.
3: ABC agreed to a settlement with President Trump over a defamation lawsuit. And there were critics at the time that said, well, you're just conceding to an intimidation over your speech. That was the criticism at the time. Why do you think the network is now choosing to challenge the actions of the government versus settle?
4: One of the things that we learned from this administration is if you capitulate, it doesn't buy you peace from the administration. Instead, it just buys you time. The administration will keep coming back and continuing the threats, continuing to use whatever leverage it can in order to retaliate against critics. And so Disney has found its courage and it is pushing back. And this is good. It's good for the First Amendment. It's good for the public. And it's good for broadcasters in general.
3: The FCC chief, Brendan Carr, says that he is upholding requirements that broadcasters operate in the public interest. What do you say to that?
4: When we talk about the public interest, traditionally, what we say, we want licensees to provide service to their communities, and that means providing them content that matters to the communities. The problem with saying that you're using this public interest standard in a vague way is it's now being wielded about in order to say any content we don't like is contrary to the public interest. That is not what our Constitution allows the FCC to do. It is not what our Communications Act allows the FCC to do. And so I've called on the FCC to say, okay, if we're going to say, keep using this public interest standard, a vague, nebulous standard that really has no definition, then the FCC needs to establish rules that specifically say what that means. And if those rules violate the First Amendment, then we will learn that lesson.
3: Are other commissioners concerned? I know you're the only Democrat on the commission, and there might be people listening to you saying, well, that she thinks that because she's a Democrat and the president is not. Are other commissioners concerned?
4: Well, I would say this. Protecting the First Amendment is not a partisan issue. And in fact, this FCC has heard from former FCC chairs that were Republicans, former FCC commissioners that were Republicans. We have heard from Senator Cruz, Senator Kennedy, and other Republicans who have been concerned about the FCC's actions and their effect on the First Amendment. There is bipartisan support for respecting the First Amendment.
3: That's FCC Commissioner Ana Gomez. She's the only Democratic commissioner left on the FCC. Thank you for your time.
4: Thank you.
2: Disney is a financial supporter of NPR. 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
5: On today's date, August 19th, 2008, I spot a Compton tortoiseshell butterfly. This butterfly more than likely came out from hiding and resting this summer after having emerged from its chrysalis, which was probably in a birch or an aspen, and now is in the process of maybe fattening up just a little bit before winter. The butterfly will find a suitable hiding spot, maybe a pile of wood, maybe a mailbox, maybe your garage, maybe a crack in a tree. At some point, it will spot a suitable place to spend the winter, and it will disappear, but it will remain in its adult stage. And through the winter, it will freeze solid, but thanks to some amazing antifreeze in its body, the tissues won't be harmed. And then along about late March or early April, depending on the spring that we have, the Comptons will emerge, and it will be one of the first butterflies that we will see come spring.
6: And that's your Daily Dose of Phenology with John Latimer, where he looks back at his nature notes from this date. You're tuned in to the Wednesday Morning Show. I'm Andrew DeZingle here with Jennifer Barr.
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6: 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And it is also National Potato Day. Happy potato to you. And we are talking about potatoes. Let us know how you like to prepare them at 218-326-1234. But also, Jennifer, I almost called you Heather. got myself just in time. Did you ever have a Mr. Potato Head?
3: I had some little potato heads, I think.
6: Little potato heads?
3: I'm having
6: heads.
3: A vague memory. I think they came in a Happy Meal.
6: Okay.
3: Or were those chicken nugget, like, potato head things? Oh, no, my memory is. But I know I didn't have a full potato head myself.
6: Okay.
3: We had a Mrs. Potato Head at my preschool.
6: Oh, nice.
3: And then I know my son had a potato head.
6: What kind? Did he have the classic black bowler
3: pretty
6: hat?
3: Pretty classic. I think it was probably a Toy Story tie-in marketing thing.
6: Smart.
3: You know?
6: See, we didn't have the classic one with the bowler hat. We had a newer version where he had a green baseball cap.
3: Okay.
6: I think he still had a mustache, though. You could put a mustache on him.
3: Mm-hmm.
6: But the box didn't show him with the mustache, so I didn't put a mustache on him.
3: Had to make him look like the box.
6: But he did have blue shoes, like the classic one.
3: Right. And then just one nose? Like, there wasn't, were there noses you could change, or was it?
6: I only remember the red nose.
3: One nose, and then the ears, and basically
6: arms.
3: And did you know this? The original Mr. Potato Heads only came with the parts, not
6: yeah,
3: the potato.
6: You had to provide the potato.
3: Yeah.
6: Which, perfect for National Potato Day.
3: Mm-hmm. I also want to know if people grow their own potatoes.
6: Oh, yeah. Do you grow your own potatoes?
3: I have in the past, several years ago. Mm. We had to kind of make a hill of dirt mm-hmm. to plant them in.
6: Did you plant them with, like, did you, like, cut up a piece of potato and put it in the ground? Or
3: maybe.
6: Do you have potato seeds?
3: I don't recall.
6: Okay. But there's something to be said about fresh garden potatoes. They just taste oh so good.
3: Mm-hmm.
6: And unfortunately, we have the potato bug to deal with. The enemy of National Potato Day.
3: I guess it is. And the homegrown potatoes are excellent, but they are a lot dirtier than the ones you get in the store. Like, you really have to, you know,
6: clean. You got to clean them.
3: Because they come from the dirt.
6: So true. Let us know your potato stories. Text us 218-326-1234. Now it's time for our album of the week. This week it is Mega Sound by the band Mega Sound. They are a new trio featuring Carrie Alexander and Chris Hoge of Bad Bad Hats and their friend Alana Carroll on vocals. They were inspired to form after Carroll, who also releases music as Party Nails, joined them on stage in 2018 for an encore performance of a song from the 2001 film Josie and the Pussycats, and I can co-sign that album, or that movie is amazing. I love that movie. It's so funny. So if you ever get a chance, check out Josie and the Pussycats from 2001. But we're going to play a tune from Megasound. This song is called Light On, Right On.

0: All right, that was Mega Sound with the song Light On, Right On here on the Wednesday Morning Show. It's our KXE Album of the Week. You can, of course, let us know what you think of the Album of the Week by texting us at 218-326-1234. And speaking of that, we've been hearing some people on the text line because we're talking potatoes today on National Potato Day.
1: Yeah, we heard from Michael or Karen North in Nashwauk, who said, I had an original Mr. Potato Head and I grow potatoes.
0: So that makes me wonder, do they mean like the pieces for the potato head or the first like plastic potato that came with it?
1: If they're saying original, I'm guessing just the pieces that you had to put in a potato.
0: Okay. Did you ever have a pet rock?
1: No.
0: Okay. Would you have had one, you think?
1: Well, I could have just grabbed any old rock from outside.
0: Which Elmo would have hated.
1: Oh, he hates rocks. That's right. That's a little after my time.
0: We also heard from Noah and Britt. Who doesn't love a tater some way or another? I've got hopefully somewhere around 300 pounds of potatoes in the garden that are going to need to be harvested soon. That's a lot of potatoes.
1: That is.
0: But luckily, you can do so much with them. You can mash them. You can stew them. You can dice them. You can bake them. You can boil them.
1: Fry them.
0: Right.
1: And we also got a text that said, new red potatoes with creamy cucumbers over the top.
0: Ooh, wow. That sounds good. Mm-hmm. I would try that. Absolutely.
1: Yeah. I love red potatoes. Like, to pick a favorite type of potatoes.
0: Yeah.
1: Like the little, little red ones. Those are good.
0: Yeah, I'll take red every day if I could.
1: Yep.
0: So, what do you do when... Because I used to have this problem where my potatoes were getting green spots on the inside because they were too much in the sun where I was storing them.
1: Oh, yeah, you can't do that.
0: But so I just cut around them. I'm fine today, so I must have worked out.
1: Yeah. Yeah, that's fine. Generally, I think you're supposed to keep your potatoes in a cool, dark place is what they say.
0: Well, I couldn't in that apartment, unfortunately.
1: Sure. Yeah, and if they grow the little eyes, I just kind of, scrape them off, and they're usually fine.
0: Oh, and we also heard from Lisa. I watched Josie and the Pussycats on Saturday morning cartoons. Turns out Valerie was historically the first black female as a main character in a cartoon. I got to check out Josie and the Pussycats on Boomerang, which was the Cartoon Network spinoff cartoon channel. Did you ever watch Josie and the Pussycats cartoon?
1: I don't know that I've ever seen a full episode of Josie and the Pussycats. I've maybe seen, just a clip or something.
0: Okay. Well, they also did in the 90s like a remastered version where they did like a new version of Josie and the Pussycats. So every time I hear them, I always think of the ending song where it's Josie and the Pussycats. It was a good song.
1: I bet. Back to potatoes, we heard from Emily in Des Moines, who said, I had the whole potato head family. I mainly remember the mom and dad. Love mixing and matching their components. My sister wore the glasses when she was playing doctor. Love the song from the Album of the Week, too. Yeah, there was like the little potato kids, I think, is maybe I had one or two of those. Like, they were just little, and they... I don't remember too much about it.
0: I don't remember the potato kids. We'll have to look that up.
1: This is all vague to me, but I, again, feel like it was a Happy Meal situation.
0: Okay, so we'll look it up. Thank you all for texting in. Let us know your thoughts on potatoes, Josie and the Pussycats, or our Album of the Week. 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
0: 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Thank you. And coming up in a bit, we are going to have our monthly segment, Twist and Sprout, where we talk with the Beltrami County Master Gardener. But now it's time for headlines.
2: Live from NPR News in Washington, I'm Dave Mattingly. President Trump says he's suspending the 50% tariffs that were scheduled to take effect today on billions of dollars worth of Canadian goods. As Dan Karpinchuk reports, Trump says the two countries reached a trade agreement following their latest round of negotiations.
3: Canadian businesses had been bracing for the tariffs, which were to kick in at midnight, on an array of Canadian products, from wine to honey to cement to hockey sticks. The new tariffs would have affected $20 billion worth of Canadian goods. As part of the agreement, Trump says the Keystone XL pipeline, which had been killed by the

0: again because of term limits. Also in Florida, Republican Congressman Corey Mills lost his reelection bid. He was defeated in his GOP primary by former local TV news anchor Ryan Elijah in the state's 7th congressional district. Mills is under investigation by the House Ethics Committee over allegations he assaulted a former girlfriend and violated campaign finance laws. Douglas Soule with member station WUSF says Democrats in Florida have chosen a member of the Democratic Socialists of America in the party's Senate primary.
1: Angie Nixon is a state representative from Jacksonville. She beat Alex Vindman, a retired lieutenant colonel who testified against President Trump during his first impeachment. Vindman held a significant fundraising advantage over Nixon. Nixon ran to the left of Vindman. She was recently arrested after staging a sit-in at Governor Ron DeSantis' office. She had been protesting the state's new congressional map that increases the GOP advantage. She faces Republican incumbent U.S. Senator Ashley Moody in November. Governor Ron DeSantis appointed Moody to the role after Marco Rubio left to become President Trump's Secretary of State. For NPR News, I'm Douglas Soule in Tampa.
0: Also in Florida, Congresswoman Debbie Wasserman Schultz won the Democratic primary in a diverse redistricted seat. In California's special runoff election, State Senator Aisha Wahab holds a narrow lead over Bay Area Rapid Transit President Melissa Hernandez in the race to serve out the remaining term of former Democratic Congressman Eric Swalwell. This is NPR News from Washington. Mining companies are setting their sights on two national monuments in Utah in response to President Trump reducing the size of their protected areas. Chris Clements with member station KNAU says the move opens the monuments to new mining claims.
2: Soon after Trump announced the cuts, mining interests filed claims in the old boundaries of Bears Ears and Grand Staircase Escalante National Monuments. Autumn Gillard, a member of the Paiute Indian Tribe of Utah, says mining could hurt a landscape home to thousands of cultural sites.
3: It's just very unfortunate that our public lands and Native American ancestral homelands are being put up so quickly on the chopping block.
2: But others in the state say any mining would be regulated and could help reduce dependence on foreign adversaries. The federal government may not approve the claims, since Trump's proclamations only allow them after September 11th. For NPR News, I'm Chris Clements in Flagstaff.
0: Authorities in Georgia say a suspect is under arrest on charges of breaking into the home of the late NASCAR driver Greg Biffle, weeks after Biffle and his family were killed in a plane crash. 44-year-old Terrell Williams is accused of stealing $30,000 in cash, gold and silver coins, along with NASCAR memorabilia and two handguns. Biffle, his wife, and two children were among seven people killed when their plane crashed in North Carolina last December. ZZ Top drummer Frank Beard has died at the age of 77. His publicist says Beard died at his ranch in Texas while in hospice care. I'm Dave Mattingly in Washington.
4: 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They now offer Duck.ai, where users can chat privately with AI. Duck.ai. 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

0: And that was Little Potato by Metamora, suggested by Noah and Britt from on the text line. Speaking of which, we got a few more texts on the text line. Do you want to read one, Jennifer?
1: Yeah, we heard from Shara, who said you should cut potatoes into French fry shapes. Don't rinse them. Put them into cold oil, then turn the deep fryer on to cook them. This makes really yummy fries, and putting them in the cold oil instead of already hot oil eliminates the boil over issues of frying fresh potatoes. We love them dipped in horseradish sauce.
0: Oh, nice. Mm-hmm. We also heard on the text line, don't forget the potato bread and potato sausage. I don't know if I've had potato bread. I've definitely had potato sausage.
1: We have potato sausage or Swedish sausage every Christmas at my parents' house.
0: Oh, nice.
1: Yeah.
0: Well, speaking of potatoes, which is a plant, we are now time for our monthly segment, Twist and Sprout, where we talk with a Beltrami County Master Gardener. And today we're talking with John Reff. So, John, first off, it's National Potato Day, or National Potato Day. Happy potato to you. What's your favorite style of potato?
2: Good morning, Andrew and Jen. My favorite style of potato? Oh, man.
0: French fry, baked.
2: Mashed.
0: Mashed. There we go.
2: I have mashed or smashed or however they do it.
1: Mm-hmm. And do you prefer a red potato or a russet?
2: Russet's more than reds, yeah.
1: Yeah?
0: Oh, okay.
2: I love potatoes. My heritage is Slavic, so mm-hmm. we're big potato people.
1: Yep.
2: Always have been. A couple things about potatoes. Like homegrown tomatoes, they always taste so much better than the store-bought tomatoes.
0: Mm-hmm. Mm-hmm.
2: And I thought, why in the world would anybody grow potatoes in their yard? Because they're so inexpensive. But the difference is the same thing with potatoes as it is with tomatoes. They just taste so much better when they come out of your own garden. And I don't know. I think maybe it has to do with the fact that you had to sweat over them.
1: Yeah, a lot of digging.
2: With the digging part.
0: Well, I was spoiled as a kid because we planted potatoes in our big garden, but also our neighbors, which was my dad's cousin, also planted a lot of potatoes, and they would always have an overflow. Mm-hmm. So we had garden potatoes all the time growing
2: yeah.
0: up.
2: Mm-hmm. Yeah.
0: So maybe that's my love of potatoes comes from there.
2: Yeah, that's true. Oh, the other thing that I like with potatoes is lefse, of course.
1: Oh, sure.
0: Yep.
2: Even though it's not my heritage, it's my wife's heritage. And mm-hmm. she has the third generation recipe now, so yeah. And she just doesn't like making them, but they are so good.
1: Yeah, that's another, it's a putsy thing mm-hmm. to make, yeah.
0: Mm-hmm. So, John, you wanted to talk to us today about how to become a master gardener. What is the beginning steps of that process?
2: Going on, it's just started. Applications are now through October 1st. You can apply online at extension.umn.edu. Just type in Master Gardener Program. The application form is right there. The cost for the program is $300, but in the case of Beltrami County Master Gardeners, some of that money can be refunded to you should you complete the course, if you want. The course then starts January 1st. It's all online. Some people can finish it in a couple months. Some people will take a long time to do it. But once you've completed the course and get the certificate, then you have to do 50 hours of community service, volunteering, which is very easy to do. And the Master Gardeners in Beltrami County will help you get hours. Then you become certified and you become a Master Gardener. And it's all about education. It's not about going to your neighbor's yard and planting carrots for them or something. It's not about that. It's all about education. So if you're interested in expanding your knowledge of your home garden or wanting to help other people with their gardens or flowers or anything related to gardening, the program is great. And it's very informative, but it is not difficult. And so you can go through it pretty easily.
0: Great. Do you... do you remember what caused you to making the leap into becoming a master gardener?
2: Well, I knew a few people, Kathy Peck and her husband, a few others that had encouraged me that when I retired that to think about getting into that. And I've always had the interest. So I started shortly after I retired. Now, I do not have a garden. Okay, I think we mentioned that before. Yeah. I am a master gardener without a garden. We moved to a townhouse a few years ago. Well, it's been a dozen years now. So I'm regulated to pots and planters on my patio area. I had 13 pots last year. I now have 14. Snuck another one in there.
0: And how did you sneak it in? Did you hide it under the shirt? Or?
2: Well, I don't know. I'm not sure how it happens. But, you know, you go to the greenhouses in town and, that plant looks really nice. So you just bring the plant home, and now what do I do with it? So I stick it in another pot and just hide it in the corner, and my wife will see it eventually. And say, yeah. Oh, where did that come from? I said, don't know. It's a volunteer. And then I also have a little section of a ditch area near my condo that is full of wildflowers, native wildflowers. And that's what I'm kind of passionate about, those. So,
1: yeah, those are so great for our pollinators.
2: Yes, absolutely. Yeah. The bees love it, the butterflies. Mm-hmm. Monarchs are crazy this time of year. Lots of other ones, hummingbirds. Yeah.
0: So we also wanted you to come on today to talk about, speaking of wildflowers, of how to gather wildflower seeds to plant them in your own yard.
2: Yeah, correct. If you're interested in that, it's really a good, inexpensive, costs virtually nothing to start growing wildflowers from seed. This time of year, a lot of wildflowers are in full blossom, so it's a good time to find the ones that you think you might like to have in your yard, and make a note to where they are, because the seeds aren't ready to harvest yet. Mm-hmm. But and note where they are and plan that in a month or so that you would harvest the seeds. Now, if it's on your own property, that is always the best, because those plants like where they are, and your chance of success is very high. If they're on your neighbor's property, you might want to check with your neighbor first and make sure it's okay if you trample on their property to harvest some seeds. You can find wildflowers along the ditches, sides of the roads. If it is on public land, like state-owned land, you need to probably not consider harvesting those, because, you know, they kind of frown on that.
1: Mm-hmm.
2: So once you've found a plant that you think you might like to put in your garden, come in another month or two, you'll go and harvest the seeds. The seeds will be either fully dried by then or partially dried. What I do is I'll bring them into my porch and let them dry for at least a couple weeks or so. I have seeds all over the place. and it's a good thing to write down what they are, because at that point in their lives, they all look the same. And so I will let them dry, and then I'll separate them and clean them all. And some of them are extremely small.
1: Yeah.
2: Some of them are not. Like a milkweed, common milkweed, for instance, once that pod opens up, there's thousands of seed in each pod. And they're rather large, and they're very easy to handle. Some of the other ones, like a butterfly weed or a cardinal plant, the seeds are the size of a pinhead, and they're very, very difficult. A lot of these plants produce thousands of seeds, and the reason they do that is because very few of them ever make it into the soil. They get consumed by critters, birds. They fall on weeds where they never really get down into the soil. So by doing it, we're helping them, you know, because we can make sure that they get into the soil.
1: Do you have a system for dealing with those very small seeds, like a, how you store them, and recommendations of how to gather them so that you're not losing them all over?
2: Yeah. When you're gathering them, I always use butcher paper or parchment paper, which is white, mm-hmm. so that you can see them. And I know that there's a few things in there that aren't what I need, but it's almost impossible to separate them all. If they, if things start to move, it means you got to let a few bugs in there. You might want to get them out. But then I will take those, and when you get to be a certain age, you get a lot of those little pill bottles, okay? So I have a very nice collection of pill bottles, and I will save those during the course of the year, and come fall time, after I've harvested the seeds, I will fill those up. And the nice thing about it is... you get to share with everybody. So when the Master Gardeners get together in October or November, I will share seeds with them. Then what I do after that, after they've dried and everything, a lot of seeds need to stratify, which means they need to freeze before they will start to grow. You can take them, put them in your freezer, leave them there for 2 or 3 months, and take them out and start to... plant them. What I do is I take plastic pots, 12-inch sow, have good soil in there, and I will sow the seeds in late October, where it'll be too cold for them to start to grow. Cover them with a little bit of soil, cover them with a little mulch, and leave them outside. So my porch or my patio outside is full of pots in the wintertime. And then come spring, they will start to pop up. Now, it's a good idea to mark them so that you know what you have in each pot. A couple of my big failures is one year I took a little marker and wrote on the side of the pot what they were. And, of course, during the course of the winter with rain and everything, all that information washed off. Mm-hmm. So I had 8 pots of dirt with seeds in them, and I had no idea what they were. So I learned that I will put a stick, like a popsicle stick, mm-hmm. with a number on it, and then I'll keep my information inside the house. Last year, for instance, I had 7 pots of different wildflowers all started. 5 of them failed. Nothing ever came through. 2 of them did. So, you know, the year before, pretty much everything came through. But last year was tough for some reason. Who knows? You know, I think it's my own fault. Yeah. Some of them I think I harvested too early. They didn't get dry out enough. So anyway, it is quite easy. Keep track of them. I keep track of them that way. If you have a plot in your garden and you know where it's going to put there, you can sow them in the fall directly into the soil. As long as you know where they're going to be. In my case, I don't have that option, so that's why I use pots.
0: Do you have a favorite wildflower?
2: Oh, right now, my favorite is the cardinal flower. So 2 years ago, I had harvested, I found a cardinal flower over by the food shelf. And so I harvested the seeds there, and I put them in my pot, and that was one of the ones that failed. So I just took the dirt and I put it in the ditch and let it go. Lo and behold, this year, 2 years later, there he was. He popped up. And it cardinal flower is just brilliant red. And it just sticks out like a sore thumb. So that's my current favorite.
0: Oh, nice.
2: So, and I've located another cardinal flower in town. And I'm not going to share the location. that I will harvest those seeds and start another batch this for next year or two.
0: Excellent.
2: Yeah.
0: Well, John, thanks for joining us this morning.
2: You're welcome.
0: Maybe one more time, where can people find out how to become a Master Gardener before the October 30th deadline to sign up?
2: Sure. You can, a couple places. You can go directly to the university extension.umn.edu. And get it there, because that's where you have to go anyway. You can also go to Beltrami County Master Gardeners. We have a website page. You can go there for more information. Or you can contact any of the local Master Gardeners. There's about 20 people in that group right now. But yeah. Now, how are you going to do that? I'm not sure.
1: and other counties, too, I know, all have, you know, yes. their extension mm-hmm. offices and master gardeners, too, so they can
2: That's
1: check
2: correct.
1: Out their local
2: That's
1: offices.
2: Correct. Mm-hmm. And we also have a couple of our members, a young lady from International Falls who comes and attends our meetings and is part of our club because Coochin County does not have a program.
1: Oh, okay.
2: So if you live in a county that doesn't have a program, we'd love to have you join ours.
1: Great.
2: Okay?
0: All right. Well, John, thanks for joining us. We are going to play a tune for you
2: You're
0: now.
2: Welcome.
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0: And that was Orquesta Acocan with the song No Me Voy featuring Carolina Oliveros. Here on the Wednesday Morning Show, I'm Andrew DeZingle here with Jennifer Barr.
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2: For KAXE News, I'm Stella Mayerhoff with the Up North Report. Governor Tim Wahl signed an executive order Tuesday blocking copper-nickel mining near the Boundary Waters Canoe Area Wilderness. Wahl's instructed the Minnesota Pollution Control Agency and the DNR to stop permits or environmental reviews for non-ferrous mining, or mining of minerals and metals other than iron. The order applies to the nearly 2 million acres that make up the Rainy River Headwaters watershed. The Boundary Waters is in the same watershed. If the ban stands, it will likely kill a decades-old mining proposal from Twin Metals, a subsidiary of Chilean mining conglomerate Antofagasta.
3: This day will forever be known as the Save the Boundary Waters Day.
2: Wahl spoke at two press conferences Tuesday, including one in Ely. He says that as far as his administration is concerned,
3: this debate about whether the Boundary Waters could be mined or not ended today. There is no other place like it, as we all know. And we also know there's no going back if it's ruined.
2: The move comes after the U.S. Congress in April overturned a 20-year Biden-era ban on mining in the Rainy River watershed. That effort was ushered forward by Republican Congressman Pete Stauber of the 8th District. In a news release, Stauber called the order a, quote, spiteful and harmful attack against the hardworking people of the Iron Range. Environmentalists say tailings from copper-nickel mining can be dangerous sources of toxic chemicals that would lead to water pollution. Chris Knopp is the executive director at Friends of the Boundary Waters Wilderness.
4: This executive order sets the stage for the governor to cancel this lease, which he can do right now, and protect the Boundary Waters from this type of toxic mining that has never been done in Minnesota.
2: DFL State Senator Grant Hochschild represents the area. He said on social media that he strongly disagrees with the ban, and he will, quote, continue standing up for an objective, science-based process that protects Minnesota's natural resources. Thanks to the Timber Jay for press conference audio. Hermantown officials are apologizing after a recording of them making disparaging comments about citizens opposed to the data center there became public. Last week, independent media outlet The Duluth Monitor released a recording of an internal staff meeting in June that it received anonymously. In the meeting, officials were discussing community members who addressed the council over their concerns about Google's proposed data center. Police Chief Jim Crace used derogatory and at times profane language to describe people who voiced their opposition. The Duluth News Tribune reports during a Monday meeting, Crace said his comments were, quote, inappropriate, disrespectful, and uncalled for. Further discussion on the data center plans is expected. An open house with Google is Wednesday at the Odd Shrine Meeting and Event Center. Farmers in north central Minnesota now have a closer option for getting their livestock processed. Megan Buffington attended the facility's ribbon cutting Tuesday.
5: So this is what's called our cut and wrap room, cut and wrap module, where all of the getting it into portions, getting it wrapped up, packaged, labeled, all that good stuff.
6: Dave Endicott is in the middle of a tour of the Minnesota Farmers Union's new USDA-certified plant, just a few minutes outside of Staples. He's one of the many people behind the project, which is years in the making. Before this facility opened, area producers were bringing their cows, pigs, and sheep as far as Cannon Falls.
7: That's a long way to go.
6: Carol Anderson is chair of the union's executive committee.
7: With diesel at over $5 a gallon, that's expensive, you know. And the farmer then doesn't have to do that. There's not as much stress on the animal.
6: Senators Amy Klobuchar and Tina Smith helped secure federal funding for the project and attended Tuesday. They both emphasized the plant's local focus. Just a handful of companies control a vast majority of meat processing.
8: People need options, right? They need choices, and they need more than just the big guys. And this is good for farmers, it's good for producers, it's good for communities, it's good for consumers.
6: The plant will also provide training opportunities for meat cutters. The workforce shortage is contributing to the lack of processing options. Plant manager Rob Castle and Anderson say they've already heard from interested food distributors that would use local livestock. Megan Buffington, KAXE News.
2: That's it for the Up North Report. From the KAXE News Desk, I'm Report for America Core member Stella Mayerhoff, telling the stories of northern Minnesota through local news.
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0: 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That was the Up North Report from our KXE News team. I'm Andrew DeZingle, and I'm here with Jennifer Barr, and we are here until 9 o'clock before we hand things over to Kari Hedlund for Headwaters. And following that, it'll be World Cafe from 11 to 1, and then from 1 to 4, it'll be On the River with your volunteer host, Kevin Sunnell. And don't forget, there's another On the River tonight from 7 to 10 p.m. with Annie and Scout Humphrey. They'll be your hosts from 7 to 10 tonight.
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1: We were talking about seeds earlier with Master Gardener John Ruff, and we heard from Susan from Elephant Lake, who said decades ago we moved the outhouse at our cabin and filled in the old hole. For the next 3 or 4 years, we had a most perfect lush tomato plant sprout and grow all season to mark the old location. But we never did get a tomato.
0: Yeah, I wouldn't. I don't know if I would trust a tomato from that point.
1: No, it would need a few years or several years.
0: It would need a decade before.
1: A decade sounds good, yeah.
0: All right. So let us know what, because it is National Potato Day. National Potato Day. I want to say today. I don't know why, but happy potato to you, Jennifer. I hope you have good potato plans going on today.
1: I have 2 potatoes in my cupboard at home that I should do something with.
0: What do you think? What are you craving right now? We've been talking potatoes almost all morning. So
1: I bought this bag of potatoes, and I feel like I've been needing to use them. So I've been eating a lot of baked potatoes. So I don't really want that. And 2 is not really enough for mashed potatoes. But maybe slice them into like wedges and bake them or roast them somehow.
0: That'd be nice. What do you? Mm-hmm. What do you? But you don't like ketchup, so.
1: Ketchup's
0: what are you putting them on there?
1: I like, not so much for potatoes. Ranch sometimes. Barbecue sauce is okay.
0: Oh, yeah.
1: Yeah, just some, good salt and pepper.
0: Oh, okay. All right. Go with the classics. It's a classic for a reason.
1: Mm-hmm.
0: All right. Let us know your potato usage through the text line at 218-326-1234. Coming up in a bit, it's going to be Area Voices. I'm talking with a storyteller that is doing a one-man show about his life of finding out more about his birth family. He was adopted as a child, and he did some searching around to find out his kind of family history, and some big secrets were revealed. So coming up, that'll be going on this Saturday. But now we're going to listen to our pick of 76, which, Jennifer, you had the honor of writing about and doing a little recording about it. What is this week's pick of 76?
1: Futuristic Dragon by T-Rex.
0: Are you a T-Rex? Were you a T-Rex fan before this?
1: I've always liked what I hear from T-Rex, but so often you just hear like Bang a Gong and
0: Jeepster.
1: Jeepster is a great song too. So it was really fun to delve a little deeper into an album I wasn't that familiar with and discover how much I liked it.
0: Yeah, I didn't really know about this album. I know, of course, Electric Warrior and Slider, but I wasn't familiar with this one, so I was excited that you got to do a little write-up about it on our website, kaxe.org. Right on the right side, you can find the album of the week. Click on there, you can see all sorts of write-ups from our music team and some other staff members about our favorite albums right now, favorite songs, and then the pick of 76.
1: Yeah, it's all in fresh picks, and this was their 11th out of 12 albums.
0: All right, here we're going to hear more about it, and then we're going to hear a tune from the album.
1: This week's pick from 76 is Futuristic Dragon by glam rock pioneers T-Rex. The band's leader, Mark Bolan, was always experimenting with new sounds, and on this album, we hear a combination of disco, soul, rhythm, and blues that all adds up to rock and roll. One of the album's best-known tracks is New York City, which feels like a 1976 version of doo-wop. The last track on side one, Calling All Destroyers, makes you want to flip the record over and see what else is in store. Calling All Destroyers. Futuristic Dragon was the band's 11th album overall and their second to last, just before Dandy in the Underworld. 6 months after that album's release, Mark Bolan died in a car crash, effectively ending the band.

0: And that was T-Rex with Jupiter Liar here on the Wednesday Morning Show, part of the Pick of 76. What'd you love about that song, Jennifer?
1: It's always so hard for me to describe what I like about music, but just, you know, that kind of driving guitar and then the kind of smooth vocals. Lie to Me? Oh, yeah.
0: Mark Bolan just got a cool voice.
1: Yeah, for sure.
0: That's Jennifer Barr. I'm Andrew DeZingle. We are your Wednesday Morning Show crew this morning. 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
0: Now it's time for Area Voices. My name is Andrew DeZingle, and I'm the producer of Area Voices. Today, I'm joined by storyteller Leif Wallin, who has a special storytelling event going on this Saturday at the Bemidji Community Theater. We talk about his history with storytelling, but first, we discuss what is going on this Saturday.
2: August 22nd at the Bemidji Community Theater, I will be telling an origin story about my adoption and my search for finding biological parents and siblings.
0: So what was the Origins Project?
2: I'm a storyteller. I think the interesting thing about how I first initially got into storytelling, I'm a bicycle rider. I had a bike accident and I was unconscious for almost 7 days. And when I went into therapy and the doctor said, I want you to develop a story of the accident and memorize it. And it'll do two things. One, it'll exercise your brain. And then two, it'll allow you to own the event and the event will not own you. So I did that. And soon I was like, I recovered. Although back to normal, although my wife says normal is a subjective term. And soon I was like, yeah, I like doing this, telling stories. And so I would tell stories around town at different events. But basically, at some point, I started telling stories about my origin story, about my adoption and my search for birth relations. And I was getting good feedback, and I put a bunch of them together. And because these are these open mics, you have like a 5 or 6 minute story. I had enough of them, and I put them together, and I actually put in together a one-hour show at the, I don't know if you heard of the Minnesota Fringe Festival.
0: Mm-hmm.
2: I had a slot at the Fringe Festival, and that's what I initially told it. But as more secrets are revealed, the story changes, and that's another thing I enjoy about storytelling. They change as you learn more information. So I was telling stories about my search and found that again, I had a number of clues came in, and I kept going. I'd go down the wrong path, and I'd come back. I'd find something else, and I had a good time with it, and then it turned it into a show. And like I said, a lot of things have changed since I did that first show some 10 years ago, and so I've got a whole new different ending because I found out some other new secrets which shall be revealed at the show.
0: Okay. Did you approach Bemidji Community Theater about having them host this event?
2: Yes, that is true. I wanted to tell the show at the Fringe Festival this year, but to get into the Fringe Festival, it's a lottery, and I didn't get a lottery slot. So I went, well, I've got a good story, and so I contacted the community theater, and they said, yeah, we got a couple slots. You can peg you in on this date or that date, and so I said, okay, and they gave me a date.
0: For a project like this, what was your writing process like? Because storytellers, they all have like kind of different methods of how they get their stories prepared. Like some people do it off the cuff. Some people
2: right.
0: do like a rehearsal of it over and over. But for something like this, a longer production of a story, did you like write it all out or did you have kind of outline system?
2: Yeah, basically I'm a bicycle rider. That was how my accident started, was on a bike. That's where my mind escapes. I'll get on my bike and I'll just go. And then when I started getting this story theft, it's like, oh, I think of things that I could turn into a story. That was kind of my process. It started out while I biking and bringing it in my brain. Then I'd get home, and sometimes later in the day, the next day, I'd then scratch out. And I kind of I'd have an outline. And then basically after a while, then I'd script it a little more detailed.
0: Mm-hmm. So back before you did the show at Fringe, when did you kind of realize that, okay, I've got something that could be a one-man show type worth of material here?
3: What was that thought process?
2: Because when I first started getting into the storytelling, like you have these 6 or 7 minute stories, and I would always get really good feedback when I said little tidbits about my birth and considering searching, and I found a few things, and I turned that into a short story. And people are like, it's amazing how many people, I mean, when you meet somebody new, they don't say, you know, I was adopted. Mm-hmm. But after that, after selling some of those stories that were tied to my adoption, I would have people come up to me and said, I really related to that because, well, I was adopted, or my parents adopted a child. And so it just sort of, it was like a waterfall just getting bigger and bigger. And I thought, I think I can make this into a longer show.
3: For something like this, compared to theater, you would be portraying a character and telling a story from, like, this character's perspective. But with a show like this, it's you and it's your story.
2: That's correct.
3: I'm curious about kind of the emotional aspect of that, of sharing something so personal with maybe a room full of strangers.
2: Yeah. Well, I think that's what a storyteller has to do. They have to be able to put something out there, and hopefully the strangers, they'll relate to it, and then it does kind of create a connection. So I think if I find someone else that's a storyteller, we've got a common bond, and so it kind of brings people together, whether you're an audience member or another teller.
3: There's also music involved with the production. How is music involved?
2: Correct. Well, I've been to shows where it's a storyteller. You know, some guy tells an hour-long story. You know, that gets to be a long time. You kind of lose your brain and lose your thoughts. So I thought it's really good to have some music in there. So actually, I kind of divide my story into a couple of parts. And I've got this Wendy Smith. She's a really good musician, and she does original music. And there's a couple of breaks, and she comes in and gives a song. She created a song that kind of goes along with the story. And so it's kind of gives me a break to catch my wind. and it allows the audience to kind of sit back and go, let's see, what did I just hear? Oh, that music is good, and it ties in. So I think it's good the music breaks up some of these longer monologue 45-minute shows.
3: Have you had a chance to rehearse with the music then?
2: just on the phone, because she's down in the Minneapolis area, and she helped me with my show when I did some 10 years ago. So we've got a good rapport, the two of us.
3: So you have a history of being a storyteller, and you've participated in the story slams here in the Bemidji area. What is it about storytelling that has drawn you back to keep wanting to do it?
2: I would say the connection. I mean, I think what is so interesting is after you do give a 5 minute or 10 minute story or whatever, and someone comes up and says, I related to that. You've heard of the Moth mm-hmm. radio show? They have a franchise in the Minneapolis area, and I would do that a few times. And I still remember one time, like, they have scoring, and I was like at the bottom of the pack, you know. I was like, oh, that sucked. And I had a couple guys after the show go like, yours was the best, man. I really related to me. And so that's the thing about storytelling, you know. You might not get everybody in your court, but you connect with someone, and that person coming up to me, didn't have to come up to me, but he said, that really connected me. That was great. And it really makes you feel good.
3: And I think it speaks to something that's kind of like a larger societal issue that's going on. It's like of people maybe not feeling seen in every aspect of life, but at a storytelling event, like, maybe you won't relate to the first three stories, but maybe that fourth one is something that's going to draw you in. And I think that's kind of why there's been this long history of human existence of people storytelling. It's so people feel seen in a world that, you know, is going on around them.
2: Yeah, no, that is very true. And I think we're all looking for connections, and telling your stories, it connects you with people. And I think as a society right now, we need more of that connecting with people.
3: So what do you hope people take away from your story?
2: I would hope that they would, you know, secrets aren't always good. As I said, the name of my show is A Family Secret. Secrets aren't always good, but I just still come out with an opening of, you know, I can relate to that, and I need to. There's another part of my show where a woman was telling someone about her experience and was really opening quite the secret, and the other woman that she was listening didn't say anything. And I just remember thinking, your friend revealed this really big secret to you and you didn't say anything? It was kind of like, oh, you just don't talk about things like that. So, you know, when people come and talk to you about something that might be kind of personal, maybe you should ask, well, tell me more about that. Or would you like to tell me more about that? And it does help, I think, bring a connection.
3: All right. So how can people get tickets for the show?
2: They're just tickets at the door. So go to the Bemidji Community Theater, Saturday, August 22nd. The show is at 7 o'clock. So show up at, 6 o'clock or so, or whatever time you want to show up. Don't show up at 1 o'clock in the afternoon. And like I said, I started out, they want a two-act show. So I did start, I've got a couple short stories starting out, and they're sports-related stories that I really like, and then a little bit of piece of music by my musician, and then we'll get into the main event.
0: Leif Wallin has been my guest today. 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

0: All right, that was That Rose by Margaret Glaspie from her terrific new album, I Am Both. Here to wrap up the Wednesday morning show, I'm Andrew DeZingle, here with Jennifer Barr.
1: Good morning. We've been talking potatoes a lot of the morning, as today is National Potato Day, and we got another text that said, okay, making potato soup tonight.
0: Excellent. I'm glad we could inspire a dish for this evening. It is National
1: Supper
0: Potato
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1: Mostly sunny today, high 75 to 80 with calm wind, and tonight mostly cloudy, lows in the low 50s, chance of showers and thunderstorms later tonight and tomorrow, chance of showers and thunderstorms, otherwise sunny, highs in the upper 70s to low 80s, and by Friday, mostly sunny and highs once again in the upper 70s to low 80s.
0: All right, well, we wish you a happy potato day today. 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

New Phoebe Bridgers. God, that song is just growing on me every single day. I love the 1, 2, 3, 4. That's off her new album, Lost Weekend, and JJ Cale in there. That was one of our picks from 76 this year. This whole year long, we're honoring the fact that KAXE has turned 50 years old, and we're doing that. One of the ways we're doing that is by taking a look at albums released in 1976. That was off JJ Cale's Troubadour album, Let Me Do It to You. Leon Bridges in there, Your Love is Electric, and the Be Good Tanyas, celebrating 25 years of the Be Good Tanyas. That's off their album Blue Horse, and we heard The Littlest Birds. 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I'm Kari Hedlund, your host today. 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A DUI will cost you $10,000. That's a sobering reality. Drive sober, drive smart. Here is a new one from Empanadas Ilegales, Agua y Coco.

this has been the song that's been accompanying me to any rummage sailing I've done this summer. For some reason, this album is hitting right when the moment hits. The album is written into Changes. That was Jupiter and Mars from Avalon Emerson. And we tried to hear from Gospel Machine. Had a little skip in the CD. Yes, my friends, we use CDs still on KAXE because the DJ is picking the music. Everything that you're hearing on KAXE is hand-picked radio, including that one from Gospel Machine, Walking with the Dead, from their one and only incredible album, Your Holy Ghost. And music from Charlie Parr coming out in September, Rooming House. That was the title track. And Empanadas Ilegales started us off with Agua y Coco. 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Tune in around 8:40 tomorrow on the Thursday morning show with myself and Heidi Holton. We're going to be talking with Jeremy Messersmith. He has entered some brownies into the state fair competition, and so we'll be talking to him about that. And KAXE is headed to the state fair. Tune in Friday, August 28th for an afternoon of special programming live from the Minnesota State Fair. And if you'll be there, come visit us that day on the 28th at the Ampers booth in the Education Building. Coming up at 11, it is the World Cafe, and the guest today is Cardinals. Then at 1 o'clock, Kevin Sunell is your host for On the River. And at 7 tonight, it is Annie and Scout Humphrey. Today at 1 o'clock at the Cross Lake Community Center, the Cross Lake Area Garden Club has a presentation on All You Want to Know About Mums. The club meets the third Wednesday of every month. And speaking of rummage sales, there is a rummage sale to benefit educational opportunities for women today from 9 to 4 and tomorrow 8 to noon at Christ Episcopal Church in Grand Rapids. Most sales will be done on a free will donation basis. All right, coming up at about 9:45, we've got our slice of green cheese. And then at the top of the hour, we'll have our pick from 76. But right now it is time for our album of the week, which is from Megasound. It's the self-titled release from Megasound, a collaboration of Kerry Alexander and Chris Hogue of the Bad Bad Hats, along with our friends Alana Carroll on vocals, who releases music as Party Nails. This all started because they were friends, but Carol joined them on stage in 2018 to perform a song, and that just, you know, created a real semblance of, we got to work together. So just like this name and the era they are drawing from, everything on this album is big, blown up, and truly mega sounding, except maybe this track, at least how it starts off anyway. It's a little bit of a softer sound from them. This is Feels Right from our album of the week. Find out more at KAXE.org.

UK collective Nubian Twist. That was Azimuth from their new album Chasing Shadows, featuring Eniola and the Womack Sisters. In there from their self-titled debut, that was Monster. Uncle Lucius with the Blaze Foley tribute to Election Day. And have you checked? I know election primaries were last week. Have you checked out the results? Go to KAXC.org. You can dig through all the results from that day. And of course, look ahead to the general election coming this fall. There will be a new election guide from the KAXC news team. Our album of the week kicked that set off. The album is Mega Sound from the band of the same name. That was Feels Right. You can read more about the album of the week at KAXC.org. I'm Kari Hedlund, and this is Headwaters, your source for great music here on People Powered Radio, KAXE. It's going to be mostly sunny today, highs 75 to about 80 degrees. For tonight, lows in the mid to lower 50s with a chance for some showers and thunderstorms late in the evening into the night. Thursday, showers and thunderstorms continuing, sunny, highs in the upper 70s to low 80s. And Friday looks mostly sunny again, highs in the upper 70s to low 80s. Our question of the week this week is, when did you get your first cell phone? And how have phones changed since you were young? Tell us your stories. Text 218-326-1234. 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And on Friday, the Beltrami Area Service Collaborative is hosting a summer beach party from 6 to 8 at South Shore Beach in Bemidji. All are welcome to take part in free beach crafts, games, food, and music, sponsored by the Uplift Project, a youth-led substance use prevention project at Bemidji Middle School. Coming up at 10 o'clock, we've got our pick from 76, but right now it is time for our slice of green cheese, our daily trivia question. Be the first to call in with the correct answer, and we'll send you a coupon for a treat at an area business. Thanks goes out to today's sponsors, Singin' Chihuahua Taco Truck in Grand Rapids, Cozy Cove Coffee Company in Hill City, and Natural Harvest Food Co-op in Virginia for making the daily slice of green cheese possible. If you've won sometime in the last 30 days, please hold your calls. Give someone else a chance. Here's today's question. That's going to be an easy one for those in the know. In The Big Lebowski, the dude can't stand which band? If you know the answer or want to make a guess, call 218-326-1234. The question again, in the movie The Big Lebowski, the dude can't stand which band? Call 218-326-1234 with your guess. And while we wait for that answer, we're going to take a listen to Gillian Welch's Elvis Presley Blues. There was a volunteer that played this the other day on the river, and gosh, it's just such a great song. So thank you. I can't remember who was hosting, but thank you for playing it.

0: Miss Tinkle's Overture from Umphrey's McGee. They are playing a show coming up on Sunday, August 23rd at First Ave. And it also, that song always reminds me, saw them performing at the Liney stage, what used to be the Liney stage at the Minnesota State Fair. I'm forgetting the new name. They played a show there, and it was just one of those epic shows that will go down in history of memories. And we're going to the State Fair. It's on the mind. KAXE will be there on Friday, August 28th. Come visit us at the Education Building if you are there. If not, we'll be having some special programming all afternoon from the State Fair. Mike Campbell and the Dirty Knobs before that, Done to Me, and Gillian Welch started that off with Elvis Presley Blues. We did have a winner for our daily slice of green cheese. Jake from Palisade got the answer correct and is going to Hotel Rapids in Grand Rapids. Question again. In the movie The Big Lebowski, the dude can't stand which band? And the answer, of course, is the Eagles, with an expletive in there that I can't say on the radio. Listen weekday mornings around 9:45 for your daily slice of green cheese. And of course, on Saturday nights from 7 to 9, it's live green cheese trivia. Mike Berry is your host this week. And for KAXE After Dark, following green cheese from 9 to midnight, Admiral Krill and Captain Keys playing some punk rock and beautifully obscure music. That's coming up this Saturday. And this is 91.7 KAXE Grand Rapids, 90.5 KBXE Bagley Bemidji, 89.9 Brainerd, and on your smart speaker, we are People Powered Radio in northern Minnesota. 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Mostly sunny today, highs 75 to about 80 degrees with light winds. The University of Minnesota Extension will present several free workshops on woodland stewardship for family forest landowners in Itasca County starting August 21st. Find the full details at z.umn.edu. 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Coming up, we've been celebrating KAXE's 50th birthday all year long because we started in 1976. And as part of our celebration, we take a look back on albums released in 76 in our segment, Picks from 76. And here's this week's on T-Rex.
1: This week's pick from 76 is Futuristic Dragon by glam rock pioneers T-Rex. The band's leader Mark Bolan was always experimenting with new sounds, and on this album we hear a combination of disco, soul, rhythm and blues that all adds up to rock and roll. One of the album's best known tracks is New York City, which feels like a 1976 version of doo-wop. The last track on side one, Calling All Destroyers, makes you want to flip the record over and see what else is in store. Calling all destroyers. Futuristic Dragon was the band's 11th album overall and their second to last, just before Dandy in the Underworld. 6 months after that album's release, Mark Bolan died in a car crash, effectively ending the band.

Turkish musician Umut Adan with his band Zabanis. That was Geri Dedim, and that's off a new album, Baska Bahar. Fiona Apple in there with Paper Bag, and Sierra Farrell, brand new music from her, the new single, Trying to Love You. 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I'm Kari Hedlund, and this is 91.7 KAXE and 90.5 KBXE. Coming up at 11 o'clock today, it is the World Cafe, and today is Irish band Cardinals, talking about their latest album, Masquerade. And then at 1 o'clock, Kevin Sinnell is your host for On the River, and tonight at 7, it is Annie and Scout Humphrey. Donating stocks and mutual funds is a quick, easy way to support KAXE's future. 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The New York Mills Regional Center presents the 17th annual Kalevala Puppet Pageant this Friday at 7 at the New York Mills VFW and Saturday, August 22nd at noon at the Finn Creek Open Air Museum. This year's pageant explores the Finnish concept of sisu, or courage. And Ripple River Gallery near Deerwood presents work by mixed media sculptor Rebni Karchevsky, going on now through September 20th, and there will be an artist reception on Saturday from 3 to 5 o'clock. Some live music that is going on tonight. Thor Leisman and the Regulars are at Center Ice Park in Eveleth starting at 6 o'clock. That is tonight. And tomorrow, Rich and Jermaine are at the Minnesota Discovery Center in Chisholm at 4:30, and Saverio Mansieri is at the Ore House in Gilbert for a 6 o'clock set. Coming up, we've got Steve Earle. I saw this note about for the first 100 years of the jukebox. The jukebox started in the 1800s, what we now know as the jukebox, started in the 1800s. And for the first 100 years, their biggest songs that were ever played were Patsy Cline's Crazy and Elvis Presley's Hound Dog. Well, in modern times with touch tunes, one of the biggest songs that continues to be on their most played songs of every single year, baffles me. I don't quite understand it, but it's so, AAA radio, KAXE. It's Copperhead Road by Copperhead Road. Did I say Copperhead? Copperhead Road by Steve Earle. So we're going to take a listen to that track now.

New music from Eric D. Johnson under the name Fruit Bats. That's the 12th Fruit Bats album, The Landfill. That was Think About Ya. That is a performer that is quite unexpected. When you see him live, whew, there's some tension up on the stage in a very sensual way that I was not expecting when I first saw him. Michelle David and the True Tones before that, When All Is Said and Done, and Steve Earle kicked that set off with one of TouchTunes' top played songs ever, Copperhead Road. 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I'm Kari Headland, your host today. And tomorrow, DJ Dang is back bringing you a great mix. 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Our KAXE question of the week was, when did you first get your cell phone? How have phones changed since when you were young? We had a text to 218-326-1234. In the 1960s, Ponoma still had party lines, and anyone with a phone could join the conversation. And as I recall, the conversation was in Ojibwe Mo'en. I would listen to my mother converse with relatives and whoever else was on the line back then as a child. Love that text. Thank you for that. You can text your stories in to 218-326-1234. The next Iron Range Barn Dance is this Saturday from 2 to 5 at the Mesabi Co-op Park in Hibbing. You don't need any experience or a partner. After the dance, stay for an optional potluck meal. Hot dogs and beverages will be provided. And join the Swampsiders ATV Club for their first annual poker run this Saturday. 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Ride your ATV, motorcycle, or car through Big Fork and Marcel area with poker games along the way and a spaghetti dinner back at the club at 5 o'clock. Proceeds benefit ALS Never Surrender in children with terminal illness. The other weekend, I had the chance to go up north to Crane Lake, where Ron Ursenault and his band played, the Lost Walleye Band. It was a really great time, and Ron is connected with Eric Koskinen and covered this song of Koskinen's, which we're just going to hear right now. This is First Time in Years.

going into town to get myself a drink. I'm coming down off a mountain to have myself a think. And I've been working all winter.

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Yeah, and I'm looking at my window at all the passers-by, and it's 5 below 0.

Lovely collab between Turnpike Troubadours and Sierra Hull, Feeling Good Again. My Horror in there from Santi Gold and Danielle Ponder. New track out, Sun and Moon, such a banger. Eric Koskinen started that off with First Time in Years. 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I'm Kari Headland. Coming up in about 15 minutes, World Cafe is bringing you a conversation with the Irish band Cardinals. And then at 1 o'clock, Kevin Snell is your host for On the River. And tonight at 7, it is Annie and Scout Humphrey. 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Staples Motley Area Arts Council invites you to take part in a variety of art classes the 22nd and 23rd of August at the Landmark Inn and at North Pacific Park in Staples. Classes from 2 to 5 on Saturday, followed by an artist talk and live music. All ages can take part in the Tiny School of Art and Design from Music in the Park on Sunday afternoon, starting at 2 o'clock. And Minnesota author William Kent Kruger will talk about his latest Cork O'Connor mystery, God's Country, this Saturday at 1:30 on the Itasca campus of Minnesota North College in Grand Rapids. All right, we're going to take a listen to Casey Douglas. This is Mercury Blues.

0: the latest from Billy Strings off his upcoming album, So Much for Goodbyes. Little Pimienta in there with Libelula featuring Ana Macho and the Big Woo, Minnesota Moon. Hello, college. It's me, Kari, calling. Casey Douglas started that set off with Mercury Blues. This has been Headwaters. Catch it tomorrow. DJ Ding is your host. And coming up at 1 o'clock today, Kevin Sunnell is bringing you On the River. In just a few moments, it is the World Cafe. This is 91.7 KAXE Grand Rapids, 90.5 KBXE Bagley Bemidji, 89.9 Brainerd, and on your smart speaker. 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Tonight, Thor Leisman and the Regulars are at Center Ice Park in Eveleth at 6. 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
1: For Irish band Cardinals, songwriting is about storytelling, says frontman Ewan Manning.
2: I like reject the idea that songwriting has to be like, it's like diary entries, you know. My favorite songwriters had the ability to tell stories that weren't just like ripped directly from their personal lives.
1: That also applies to a song like this one you're hearing right now, The Burning of Cork. While it's inspired by history, it's not a direct historical account. More the band trying to capture a feeling and the band's relationship with the city, which was set ablaze by the British during the Irish War of Independence.
2: My brother said it well a while ago there, where it's like you have these people that you believe are supposed to protect you, and then, you know, they come into your city and they just like torch it, essentially. So like, you know, you can still see the effects of that.
1: Cardinals perform songs from their album Masquerade today. I'm Raina Duris, and this is World Cafe.
3: For KAXE News, I'm Stella Mayerhoff with the Up North Report. Governor Tim Walz signed an executive order Tuesday blocking copper nickel mining near the Boundary Waters Canoe Area Wilderness. Walz instructed the Minnesota Pollution Control Agency and the DNR to stop permits or environmental reviews for non-ferrous mining, or mining of minerals and metals other than iron. The order applies to the nearly 2 million acres that make up the Rainy River Headwaters watershed. The Boundary Waters is in the same watershed. If the ban stands, it will likely kill a decades-old mining proposal from Twin Metals, a subsidiary of Chilean mining conglomerate Antofagasta.
4: This day will forever be known as the Save the Boundary Waters Day.
3: Walz spoke at two press conferences Tuesday, including one in Ely. He says that as far as his administration is concerned,
4: this debate about whether the Boundary Waters could be mined or not ended today. There is no other place like it, as we all know. And we also know there's no going back if it's ruined.
3: The move comes after the U.S. Congress in April overturned a 20-year Biden-era ban on mining in the Rainy River watershed. That effort was ushered forward by Republican Congressman Pete Stauber of the 8th District. In a news release, Stauber called the order a, quote, spiteful and harmful attack against the hardworking people of the Iron Range. Environmentalists say tailings from copper nickel mining can be dangerous sources of toxic chemicals that would lead to water pollution. Chris Knopp is the executive director at Friends of the Boundary Waters Wilderness.
5: This executive order sets the stage for the governor to cancel this lease, which he can do right now, and protect the Boundary Waters from this type of toxic mining that has never been done in Minnesota.
3: DFL State Senator Grant Hochschild represents the area. He said on social media that he strongly disagrees with the ban, and he will, quote, continue standing up for an objective, science-based process that protects Minnesota's natural resources. Thanks to the Timber Jay for press conference audio. Hermantown officials are apologizing after a recording of them making disparaging comments about citizens opposed to the data center there became public. Last week, independent media outlet The Duluth Monitor released a recording of an internal staff meeting in June that it received anonymously. In the meeting, officials were discussing community members who addressed the council over their concerns about Google's proposed data center. Police Chief Jim Crace used derogatory and at times profane language to describe people who voiced their opposition. The Duluth News Tribune reports during a Monday meeting, Crace said his comments were, quote, inappropriate, disrespectful, and uncalled for. Further discussion on the data center plans is expected. An open house with Google is Wednesday at the Ott Shrine Meeting and Event Center. Farmers in north central Minnesota now have a closer option for getting their livestock processed. Megan Buffington attended the facility's ribbon cutting Tuesday.
6: So this is what's called our cut and wrap room, cut and wrap module, where all of the getting it into portions, getting it wrapped up, packaged, labeled, all that good stuff.
7: Dave Endicott is in the middle of a tour of the Minnesota Farmers Union's new USDA certified plant, just a few minutes outside of Staples. He's one of the many people behind the project, which is years in the making. Before this facility opened, area producers were bringing their cows, pigs, and sheep as far as Cannon Falls.
8: That's a long way to go.
7: Carol Anderson is

0: interested food distributors that would use local livestock. Megan Buffington, KAXE News.
1: That's it for the Up North Report. From the KAXE News Desk, I'm Report for America Core member Stella Mayerhoff, telling the stories of northern Minnesota through local news.
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3: Hey, this is World Cafe. I'm Raina Duras. The greatest, most enduring stories feel alive. Think of the ones that get told over and over. That could be an ancient epic like the Odyssey, could be a fable, or even just a notorious family legend that gets passed down. With stories like that, specific details might not always stay exactly the same, and they might not be entirely literally accurate retellings. It's more about capturing the essence, the feeling. And as you'll hear in today's interview, that's kind of how Irish band Cardinals think about songwriting. Coming up, Cardinals frontman Ewan Manning joins me to talk about making music that feels real and about blending fact and fiction on their new album, Masquerade. Whether it's on a song with personal roots or a song inspired by the historical events in the band's city of Cork. Our conversation gets rolling in just a minute, but first, Cardinals perform the title track live for World Cafe. Here's Masquerade.

0: performing the title track from their debut album, Masquerade. That's Cardinals on World Cafe. I'm Raina Duras, joined by Cardinals frontman Ewan Manning today. Ewan, welcome to the World Cafe.
1: Thanks very much for having me.
0: You've said, Ewan, that the songs on this album are, quote, soft ballads whipped into urgency out of a panicked necessity. First of all, what does that mean?

0: mean?
1: I think it's like supposed to be taken within the context of creating the first album. I think in creating anything, there's like a necessity because it's like a still for us very much a personal, like therapeutic thing. So for the self, it has to happen. Panicked is like that run of like being an early band and like not having many resources or money, and like for the first time you're being sent to like play around the world, and like you're really trying to figure that out and figure out the touring and figure out the writing and figuring out like coexisting with four other people your age. And yeah, so there's just like there's a lot of new things, so there is like some panic, you know, and there's excitement as well, but yeah.
0: Well, and I wonder when you're a band that, you had buzz build around you guys pretty quickly. Did you feel like there's a pressure to get an album out into the world and kind of capitalize on that buzz that was around you?
1: I mean, there are people who would tell you that there was, but I think that taking notice of that kind of thing is like more just a detriment to like what you could make.
0: Right.
1: So I try to ignore it as much as possible. I mean, I think, you know, if an album takes 5 years to make, then it takes 5 years to make, and it's probably better for it on the other side. You know, not
0: Yeah.
1: always. There's exceptions, obviously, but yeah, I think ignoring that pressure is the best. You know, it's not always easy to ignore, but if you can, then yeah.
0: Yeah, the minute the word capitalize was out of my mouth, I was like, that is not the kind of word you want to use when you're talking about making art, probably. We're going to hear you guys perform the song She Makes Me Real next. And this song opens the record. It opens with Finn's accordion as well in there. And I do think that, talking to an American audience here, it's a sound a lot of listeners might associate with Irish music, maybe Irish folk music. But how do you guys think about the interplay of the accordion and the guitars in your music and into a kind of rock band context?
1: I think it works for this record. I think like we really wanted to have something that sounded quite human. The accordion is like essentially like, you know, a lung, because it just pushes air and there's a bellows and it comes in and out, and that's how it makes music. So yeah, there's a very human element to it. There's a sloppy element to it, you know, so it's quite a it felt important for this record, like, you know, as important like musically as the idea of it thematically is, you know. But yeah, I think it works in the songs, so
0: I really like that. I've never thought about an accordion like that before. Like it's like a big lung.
1: yeah,
0: That's,
1: essentially,
0: yeah, it's
1: yeah.
0: really cool. You guys originally considered making this the title track before you changed it to Masquerade. And it is the first track on the record. What can you tell us about writing She Makes Me Real, about what it not necessarily is about, but what can you tell us about the song?
1: Yeah, I really like this song, actually. I think it's maybe my favorite song on the record. There's a certain desperation to it, but then like a real longing to like get it right and like to feel something true as well. So I think you have those two things going on straight from the start, and I think that just kind of continues to happen throughout the record. And it's kind of like a mission statement in some ways, I think, you know. And I think you can apply the title of that song to many of like the ideas that you hear in the rest of the songs on the record.
0: Could you say a little
1: Just
0: more about that? Like how is it a mission statement?
1: because I had that like title in my head long before we wrote any of the songs on the record. And I think like in what we do, whether it is touring or writing or recording, there is this element of wanting to justify yourself and like live something that you believe is like real and like vigorous. So I think, you know, I think she can be anything, and I think it happens for everybody at some point in their life where you just you need that, you know. It's existential, I suppose, you know.
0: Yeah.
1: So yeah.
0: Well, let's hear it. This is She Makes Me Real, performed live by Cardinals on World Cafe.

0: Cardinals performing She Makes Me Real. That was recorded live for World Cafe. I'm speaking with Cardinals Ewan Manning today. My name is Raina Duras. The band lives in Cork, but you are originally from a village in Ireland about a half-hour drive away called Kinsale. When did you move to Cork?
1: I moved to Cork probably when I was like 18, maybe, just when I finished school. It's very authentic. I think there's a certain amount of grit to it. I think compared to like Galway and Dublin, it doesn't really sell itself as much as like a tourist destination, even though it is, but it's not quite as popular. So there's, yeah, it's quite real, like, you know.
0: Yeah, it's the second biggest city in Ireland, right?
1: It is.
0: Yeah. So, I mean, Ireland isn't the biggest country. You probably could have moved to Dublin, but aside from Cork being the closest city to Kinsale, why were you drawn to it? Why did you decide to actually move?
1: Eventually, I did go to college in Cork, but like every element of what we were doing with music was based in the city already. So that's practicing and gigging and writing together and whatever it was. So I think, yeah, it just made sense for me to be here and sort of like fully envelop myself in the scene, because I really loved it as well. You know, I still do, but there was a certain magic to it when I first came as well.
0: What is the scene like in Cork?
1: It's like, it's something that I find harder and harder to comment on. The more that we play like abroad, like say in the US or wherever it is, because I just, I'm not here as much and I can't go to gigs as much and stuff like that. So I believe, I like to think that it's still quite healthy. I know that there are still gigs going on. I do think maybe when we were playing, there was like a certain period where it was like extremely lively and very healthy. And there was like, you could, and Cork's pretty small. So like in most cities, if you say like you could go to a gig every night, that's not a crazy thing. But in Cork, I feel like it's less like that, you know, it's maybe once or twice a week. So, but during this time, it was very, very lively. Yeah. Some great bands, Pebble Ash, shout out Pebble Ash. They're great.
0: How do you think being in Cork and how has the city itself shaped the band, shaped Cardinals?
1: There's an element of us writing about the city, but I think in a way also that's quite surface level, just to say that that's the influence that it had on us, because I feel like there's something less conscious that happened, especially to me, but I think to all of us who moved to the city when we came here. There's like a mindset in Cork that it's, I don't know if you heard this while you were in Dublin, but there's like, oh, this is the, it's the real capital of Ireland. I don't know if you heard that. Maybe
0: I feel
1: not.
0: I feel like I talked to one musician who was from Cork and I feel like I heard him mention that to one of his bandmates, I think.
1: Yeah. So like, it's like kind of a joke, but also like some people take it seriously, you know? And, I think there's like this grittiness, like I said, about the sort of like it's less often visited, and a realness. But I guess the main thing is like this pride, that like pride enough to believe that it's the real capital of Ireland, and that it doesn't really need the outside influence. So like there is an insular nature to it that I think like seeped into us and seeped into how we write music. And I think more so than just like writing about the streets of Cork, which sure we've done, but there's like a subconscious thing that hits you and sort of shapes your personality and how you decide to write music. So yeah, I think that's like probably one of the most important things, especially like with the first album. I don't know, we're away so much now that I'm not sure how it will look for what we do next, but definitely important, yeah.
0: Are there things, now that you have been spending so much time on the road, you've been playing abroad so often, what is it that you miss most about being back there?
1: I think like naturally, like the relationships have with our friends and partners and family. But there's like a, develops like a sense of safety and calmness surrounding just being in the city. Yeah. That's something that I can notice in my body when I leave and when I come back, is like a sense of relaxation, which I think, you know, I think we should definitely be stepping out of our comfort zones, but it is always nice when you're away so often to have a place to come back to like decompress, you know?
0: Yeah. My guest today is Ewan Manning of Cardinals. They're also performing live on World Cafe. Really quickly, I do want to talk about a song on the album where you write about Cork. It is a place with a lot of history. You touch on some of that history in the song, The Burning of Cork, which happened in 1920 during the Irish War of Independence. British forces burned and looted the city. I'm going to play a clip of that song.

0: So why was that an event that you wanted to kind of take on in a song?
1: I wanted to use the title because I find the title very like it's
0: very evocative.
1: It's evocative and it's like right there in your face. It's like there's no like sugarcoating it or anything like that. It's very very straight up. I think I wanted to use it as that piece of history as like a lens and as a way to incorporate like our own feelings and changing feelings about the city as well, you know, rather than just like writing straightly about like a historical event. I don't know if you've ever read any like history books, like, you know, that you would read in college or whatever, but they're quite like, the writing can be pretty like, you know, straightforward and boring and, you know, informative, which is what it's supposed to be, but that's not really what we were going for. So, I didn't really want to just face it head on because it felt a little bit more like that. So I think, you know, I think it can be looked at in many ways. And I think one of them is definitely our relationship with the city and how it's changing. And it is evocative, like, you know.
0: Yeah, I mean, I only played a clip there, but I should let people know it's not a straight ahead accounting of the burning of Cork. If you're that's not what the lyrics are.
1: No, that'd be dull. Well, no, I mean, it could be interesting, but I think, yeah, like.
0: But you make it feel personal, I think, and that's.
1: Yeah, I mean,
0: that's what makes that song so interesting.
1: I think, like, despite what I'm saying there, there is also like this emotional connection that we have to like. My brother said it well a while ago there, where it's like you have these people that you believe are supposed to protect you. And then, you know, they come into your city and they just like torch it essentially. Mm. So like, you know, you can still see the effects of that. Buildings that are in the center of town that look like they, you know, by right, they should be a lot older than what they actually are. It's because they were burned down, you know, and they're new buildings. So I think, there's this imagery of like this hellish Cork and this Cork on fire. And as much as we're trying to like evoke ideas of that in some of the songs and the albums, you know, it's it did actually happen, you know, and it's mm-hmm. good to remind people of that.
0: You know, when I was reading interviews that you've done and reading about the band as I was getting ready for this interview, I feel like I saw a few times where you talked about how you blend kind of fiction and your own personal experiences and everything into your songs, and how it's not almost ever like one or the other. You're never just saying, hey, this literally happened to me. I was wondering if you could talk to me a bit about how you think about storytelling in your songwriting.
1: I see it as essential because I like reject the idea that songwriting has to be like, it's like diary entries, you know? Which I think some people get into. But my favorite songwriters were always had the ability to tell stories that weren't just like ripped directly from their personal lives. I see it as essential, you know, to writing, all of my writing.
0: We have one more live performance I want to get to, and I'd like to talk about the lyrics to it first. It's called I Like You. You said you were listening to the song My Funny Valentine when you were writing this. Here's Frank Sinatra singing that.

0: There's My Funny Valentine, Frank Sinatra. What struck you about the lyrics to My Funny Valentine, and how did they inspire I Like You?
1: I think, like, early on, because it's written quite early in terms of, like, the rest of the songs of the record. I really wanted to strike this, like, vein of, like sad romance where there's these, like, great, like, crooners and singers in the 50s and 60s that make these, like, beautiful, melancholic, sad songs. So I was just really trying to tap into that, I think, and, like, what better way to do that than just to, like, pluck directly, like, you know, disregarding any, like, issues that might bring further down the line. But I think, like, yeah, like, Frank and Roy Orbison was, like, a big one for this album as well. So, yeah, I think it was, like, trying to tap into that part of us that was, like, kind of like club singers and tenors and things like that, yeah.
0: I mean, I think the good thing is, while you may have, you know, directly referenced a lyric, the sound of your band, I don't think I would right away think Frank Sinatra, so you're probably safe.
1: Yeah, fingers crossed, yeah.
0: Here's a live performance from Cardinals. It's I Like You on World Cafe.

0: You just heard Cardinals performing live for World Cafe. That song was I Like You. It's on their new debut album, Masquerade. I've been hanging out with Ewan Manning from Cardinals today, and it's been really nice talking to you, Ewan. Thank you so much for being here.
1: Thanks for having me, Raina. Nice to meet you.
0: Nice to meet you, too. I'm Raina Duras, back in a moment with more World Cafe.
2: 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Northern Community Radio's Board of Directors meets at 6 p.m. Monday, August 24th at KAXE in Grand Rapids. 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
0: You heard from Cardinals just before the break. They're a band from Cork, Ireland, on World Cafe. 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It was very cool. 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Here's Lola Young. Messy.

0: I guess time just makes fools of us all. That is Father John Misty. A new song from Lake Street Dive about waiting for a long time. Be right back on World Cafe.
1: 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My name is Dan Gannon. The Cross Lake Area Garden Club is a presentation today, Wednesday, August 19th at 1 p.m. at the Cross Lake Community Center on All You Want to Know About Mums. 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There's a rummage sale to benefit educational opportunities for women today, Wednesday, August 19th from 9 to 4, and Thursday, August 20th from 8 to noon at Christ Episcopal Church in Grand Rapids. 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
0: Hey, I'm Raina. It's World Cafe. Lake Street Dive are back with a new single. First new music from them in 2 years. And if you missed them, or really if you've ever missed anyone who's been gone for a while, you might hear a little bit of truth in this song. The band says, "You're Never Around" is the manic rumination of a lover left at home while their other half tours the world, perhaps in a band. They're waiting, counting the hours, and clinging to talismans. It's Lake Street Dive. You're Never Around.

0: Three more days. Ray LaMontagne, coming up to the end of this hour of World Cafe. Thank you to Cardinals for being my guests this hour. And thanks to World Cafe senior producer Kimberly Janod for her work on that session. Also, thanks to our affiliates all across the country who bring you this show. We produce it at WXPN at the University of Pennsylvania in Philadelphia. I'm Raina Duris. 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
2: 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Weather in the listening region today: sunny, highs in the mid-70s to low 80s, slight chance of rain overnight with temps in the upper 40s to low 50s, and Thursday, partly sunny with a chance of showers and thunderstorms, highs in the upper 70s to low 80s. Our KAXE question of the week is, when did you first get a cell phone? How have phones changed since you were young? 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Thor Leisman and the Regulars will be at the Center Ice Park in Eveleth. That begins at 6 o'clock. And tomorrow, Thursday, August 20th, Rich and Jermaine will be at the Minnesota Discovery Center in Chisholm starting at 4:30. And Saverio Mancieri will be at the Ore House in Gilbert. That starts at 6. 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
0: They say summer camp is a place where you can make lifelong friends. And it's also possibly where you can find bandmates. Coming up, you'll hear this London band who met at classical music camp.
3: And there is nothing to see here except sweetness.
0: They're called Mary in the Junkyard. That's coming up. 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

0: and new music from Abigail Rose and Weston Hunter. All those tunes and more on the way. I'm Rena Duris. This is World Cafe.
1: This is the set list on KAXE, where we highlight live music around the area for the upcoming week. I'm Malachi Coons. We are featuring three shows this Friday, Saturday, and Sunday, August 14th through the 16th in Duluth, LaPorte, and Park Rapids. The Bayfront Blues Festival is this weekend in Duluth, with 3 days of blues music at the Bayfront Festival Park. Gates open at 11 a.m. each day, with Friday headlined by Southern Hospitality, plus Eric Johansson and Lil Ed and the Imperials. On Saturday, the headliner is the Fabulous Thunderbirds, alongside Mud Morgenfeld, John Primer, Gallia Volt, and I'd recommend getting there early Saturday for Johnny Rawls, a soul blues musician and band leader for O.V. Wright in the 70s. Sunday's headliner is Curly Taylor and Zydeco Trouble. It's the Bayfront Blues Festival in its 37th year this weekend in Duluth. Over in LaPorte, there are two chances to catch Two Hearted this weekend, Saturday and Sunday, at the Forest Edge Winery. Two Hearted are John Henningsgaard and Lance Hedden, a guitar and saxophone duo playing folk, blues, and jazz. Saturday, they'll play at 1:30 and Sunday at 12:30. Two Hearted this weekend in LaPorte. One more show for you is Saturday at 4 in the afternoon at Foxy's Bar in Park Rapids. Justice for String Bean are a progressive bluegrass band from the Fargo-Moorhead area who play high-energy bluegrass with traditional and modern influences. Their quartet features guitar, fiddle, banjo, and mandolin. Justice for String Bean this Saturday at Foxy's in Park Rapids. If you have information on concerts we should feature, email music at kaxe.org. The set list is made possible by the Arts and Cultural Heritage Fund, and we'll post the latest edition every Wednesday on our website.
0: She's been out playing some shows celebrating the 30-year anniversary of the Fugees album, The Score. Here's Lauryn Hill with one from her own album, The Miseducation of Lauryn Hill. Everything is Everything.

go until a new album from Alabama Shakes. And early reviews are saying it was worth the wait. I'm Rena Durris. This is World Cafe. Album's called I Must Be Dreaming, comes out next week. If you really can't wait that long, though, got some for you right now. This is new from Alabama Shakes. I Feel Hope Coming.

Everything is Peaceful Love from Bon Iver, a.k.a. Justin Vernon, a guy who played a big role in your next artist's life and career. Justin Vernon and Kathleen Edwards dated for a little while. He also co-produced her album Voyager back in 2012. This song, though, is from before they got together. It's from Kathleen's debut album from 2004. Maybe a kind of a weird song for August, but whatever. It's Hockey Skates. Kathleen Edwards on World Cafe.

0: Don't know if there's an artist whose tour I've heard more about this summer. It's been huge. He plays yet another sold-out show tonight at Chase Field in Phoenix. That is Noah Kahan with Doors. No need to buy tickets for the mini two-song concert coming up. Live from the Archives is next on World Cafe.
1: 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Tune in at 8:40 to the Thursday morning show with Heidi Holden and Kari Hedlund. They'll be talking with Minnesota musician Jeremy Messersmith about his brownies that he's entered into the state fair competition. Programming on KAXE is supported in part by Ampers, Minnesota's community radio stations, and Proof Alliance, handing out extra-large reusable tote bags at 10 a.m., noon, and 2 p.m. each day at the state fair at the Ampers booth in the Education Building. Coming up at 1 o'clock today, your volunteer on the river host will be Kevin Sinnell, bringing you great music till 4 p.m. And tonight, from 7 to 10, your on the river hosts are Annie and Scout Humphrey. Now back to the World Cafe.
0: 2026 may feel like a very unique moment in history, specifically in this country's history. And it is. But when you hear the Black Crowes talk about your next song, you might feel that maybe some of this stuff has happened before. Raina Durr is with you on World Cafe. It's live from the archives, playing you a couple of live recordings from the vault. Here's the Black Crowes talking about their song Goodbye, Daughters of the Revolution when they came by in 2008.
2: It's a song about freedom, really. And it's funny, as we are ending the last 8 years of a regime that likes to use that word a lot. But like most people, they fail to realize that that's a two-way street there, home skillet. And your idea of freedom is somebody else's idea of something else, and vice versa. And it's a rock and roll song about what our version of it could be, you know?
0: Sounds kind of familiar, doesn't it? Live for World Cafe, the Black Crowes, Goodbye, Daughters of the Revolution.

recorded live for World Cafe on Live from the Archives. You just heard Belly performing Super Connected. Now, you might have kids in summer camp right now, and who knows, the friends they make there may have a real lasting impact. It was at a classical music summer camp where the members of your next band met. They were assigned to perform a piece together, and now, years later, they're still playing together. Not classical music, something a little bit different. They do it under the name Mary in the Junkyard. This song's called Blood.

0: okay, I feel good. I feel empowered. I feel like I can take on anything right now. How about you after that song? The calm after that storm is just a minute away on World Cafe.
1: 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Coming up at 1 o'clock, your volunteer on the river host will be Kevin Sinnell until 4 p.m. And tonight from 7 to 10, your volunteer on the river hosts are Annie and Scout Humphrey. Now back to the World Cafe.
0: Something really pretty for you out of Nashville next on World Cafe. I'm Raina Duras. The two voices you're hearing here are Abigail Rose and Weston Hunter. This is Betty's in the Band.

0: One of my favorite Dinosaur Jr. songs, The Wagon. Pulling up to the end of this edition of World Cafe. Thanks for letting me hang out with you and play you some music today. And thanks to all of our affiliate stations who make that possible and carry this show across the country. We produce it at WXPN at the University of Pennsylvania in Philadelphia. I'm Raina Duris. 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

Good afternoon. Welcome to On the River. I'll be your host this afternoon. My name is Kevin Snell. Be here till 4 o'clock. 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And thank you so much for tuning in. Your weather for today is looking pretty darn good. Mostly sunny, highs 75 to 80, and the winds will be calm. Tonight, mostly cloudy, lows in the mid to lower 50s, chance of showers and thunderstorms late at night. Then on Thursday, showers and thunderstorms, sunny highs in the upper 70s and low 80s, overnight temps in the low 50s. And then on Friday, mostly sunny, highs in the upper 70s to the low 80s. In other words, it's just about perfect summer weather. And the mosquitoes are almost non-existent. Got some great new tunes coming up for you today. Got a wide variety of stuff picked out for you. I'm going to start off my first set here with something brand new from Death Cab for Cutie after I Built You a Tower release. And this is called Pep Talk.

the Quinn sister twins, Tegan and Sarah, walking with the ghost off of the album So Jealous. And right before that, you heard Mike Campbell and the Dirty Knobs. And Mike Campbell, of course, was Tom Petty's longtime guitar player in the Heartbreakers. And that's off of his album Mission of Mercy. That tune was called No Regrets. And before that, the Metrics, or Moral Compass, from the album Romanticize the Drive. And started off with Pep Talk by Death Cab for Cutie from I Built You a Tower. Thank everybody for tuning in this afternoon. 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The Cross Lake Area Garden Club has a presentation Wednesday, August 19th, going on right now at the Cross Lake Community Center on All You Want to Know About Mums. 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This is a free event. Coincides with bands, brews, and barbecue with live music by Rich Matson and Jermaine Gemberling. Let me get you right back into the tunes. I got something here from Grand Rapids local band. And this is the Wild Horses. And the track is called Sunrise on the Absaroka. On KAXE.

That was Carolina Liar with I Am King. It's a single release. And had something from Brandi Carlile's sophomore effort, The Story. The track was called Turpentine, back from 2007. She's still putting out a lot of great tunes. And then we had AJ Fullerton, Change Is Inevitable, prior to that. And started off the set with the Wild Horses, Grand Rapids Zone, Sunrise on the Absaroque. Always good to hear some great local music. Get out and see live music any chance you get. 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Checking your weather again. Today it's going to be mostly sunny, highs 75 to 80, calm northwest wind. Mostly cloudy tonight, lows in the mid to lower 50s, chance of showers and thunderstorms late at night. And then Thursday.

Day showers and thunderstorms, sunny highs in the upper 70s to low 80s, overnight temps in the low 50s. And then on Friday, mostly sunny highs in the upper 70s and the low 80s. Got a lot of tunes pulled up here for you. I'm going to start off this next set with Brennan Weddle, and it's going to be called $2 Pistol.

That is Reach Out by Joan Armatrading from her album Sleight of Hand. And if you heard the track before that, you might have thought it was about our current president. It was not, however. It was a song by Margot Price. She's covering a Blaze Foley song that was put out in 1984. And it's called The Oval Room, back when Ronald Reagan was president. And before that, you heard The Birds, Love That Never Dies, from the self-title of that album. 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We recently lost Frank Beard, the legendary drummer of ZZ Top. The trio is down to Billy Gibbons now. They lost Dusty Hill sometime back. So I wanted to start this next set off with a little tribute, playing a ZZ Top tune for you. This is from Tres Hombres. This is The Grange.

rumors spreading round. United takes his time. Right the shack outside the game. And you know what I'm talking about. Just let me know if you wanna go to that home out on the range. They got a lot of nice girls.

That is the music of Coyote Midnight called Pale Moon. And I want to thank my Indiana friends that were just recently visiting me, to exposing me to the Steel Wheels, and that track is called The Red Wing. And it started off the set with LaGrange, ZZ Top, in honor of our loss of Frank Beard, a longtime member of the band. Oddly, the only one that did not have a beard. But the great ZZ Top. Thanks for tuning in. 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And our weather for this afternoon, mostly sunny, highs 74 to 78. Winds will be out of the west at 5 to 10. Tonight, mostly cloudy, temps in the upper 40s to mid 50s. Be a little chilly. Chance of showers and thunderstorms late. Thursday, showers and thunderstorms likely, mostly cloudy, becoming sunny with highs in the low 70s to low 80s. Overnight temps in the low to mid 50s. And then on Friday, mostly sunny, highs in the mid 70s to the low 80s. And it's looking pretty good. You look further on ahead all the way into the weekend. Saturday looks like around 74, partly cloudy. 75, partly cloudy on Sunday. Copy the rest of the time. Nice, beautiful. KAXE's album of the week is Mega Sound by Mega Sound. They are a new trio featuring Carrie Alexander and Chris Hoag of Bad Bad Hats with their friend Elena Carroll on vocals. When I saw this with Bad Bad Hats, I thought that's pretty. I like doing Bad Bad Hats. I thought this is gonna be great. So I listened to the whole thing through, and it's worth a listen. They were inspired to form after Carol, who also releases music at Party Nails, joined them on stage in 2018 for an encore performance of a song from the 2001 film Josie and the Pussycats. Mega Sound is full of punchy guitars, tight hooks, and sing-along choruses drawing from garage rock, indie, and bubblegum pop of the early 21st century. And the track that I'm going to play for you is called Now Is All We Got. Mega Sound on KAXE.

Loudon Wainwright III for you. It's classic Dead Skunk from back in the early 70s. There's something brand new from Steve Earle along with Los Lobos, Volaera Celaya. Always good to hear new things coming out from Steve. He's always putting stuff out. And I started off that set with the album of the week here on KAXC from Mega Sound. That is Now Is All We've Got. Stay tuned after my set this afternoon, 4 o'clock. You got All Things Considered. And then at 6 to 7 is As It Happens, a Canadian perspective of the news. And then from 7 to 10, On the River, Annie and Scott Humphrey. And at 10 o'clock, it'll be Headwaters with Kari Hedlund. Stay tuned for all lots of good music coming your way. 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All right, we'll just get back into some music here for you. Got something brand new from Minnesota artist Charlie Parr. And this one is called Roaming House. And that is also the title of the album. So I hope you enjoy some music of Charlie Parr.

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1: That is Brother Ali with Tightrope. Spent much of his time in Minneapolis, and then during COVID, he moved his family over to Istanbul, Turkey. And before that, you heard Hang Your Head Down Low from Vincent Neil Emerson. And had some Creedence Clearwater Revival, Before You Accuse Me, and Bo Diddley's track. And started off this set with Rooming House from Charlie Parr. Apparently, it's a bad place to go, and don't eat the fish at the Rooming House. Has bad consequences. 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Looking at your weather, mostly sunny the rest of the day, highs 74 to 78, west winds 5 to 10 miles an hour. Tonight, mostly cloudy, temps in the upper 40s to mid 50s, chance of showers and thunderstorms late. Thursday, showers and thunderstorms likely, mostly cloudy, becoming sunny with highs in the low 70s to low 80s, overnight temps in the low to mid 50s. And Friday, mostly sunny, highs will be in the mid 70s to the low 80s. My name is Kevin Snell. I'll be your host this afternoon for another hour and a half. Thank you again for tuning in to KAXC. I got a new track coming out here for you, the next one. It's from John Prine, from a release that's going to be coming out in October called Found Dogs, celebrating the 30th anniversary of the lost dogs and missed blessings. There's five previously unreleased tracks along there with some demos and some other things. And so this is something that's brand new from John Prine. I hope you enjoy it. It's called World Without Love.

Yes, that is the First Aid Kit out of Sweden, Turning On to You from the Palomino album. And before that, something brand new from Sunvolt. They have an album that'll be out in a while. It's called Sound Signal Serenades, and that was the serenade song I played for you. And something really exciting for those of you who like John Prine, he's got an album coming out, and I started off that set with World Without Love from the album Found Dogs, which will be available in October. There's five brand new songs. They must have been holding out for a while on those, but that like what you hear. Can't wait to hear the rest of it. You're listening to KAXE. 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Peacemaker Resources is teaming up with Apple Blossom Village and the Bemidji State University for a free family forest day Saturday, August 22nd from 3 to 6 at Diamond Point Park on Lake Bemidji. Enjoy campfire cooking plus a chance to use BSU's canoes, kayaks, and stand-up paddle boards. There will also be a wild rice demonstration and nature-based games for all ages. The Arrowhead Library System is offering acrylic painting kits now through August 31st at its libraries. Kits are designed for ages 13 and up and include a link to video instructions. We'll get you back into the music now. I got something brand new from Fannie Lilly. It's called Uh-Huh.

Brought to you from Northern Alabama, that is Ghost River Revival with Weird Woods. And before that, Birmingham from Shovels and Rope from their album Oh Be Joyful. And started off that set with Fanny Lily with a track called Uh-Huh. And the album is called Win-Win. You are tuned to KAXE 91.7 Grand Rapids, KBXE 90.5 Bagley Bemidji, 89.9 Brainerd, and on your smart speaker. Telling the stories of Northern Minnesota through music, news, conversation, and events. And we appreciate you tuning in. Weather's going to be good the rest of the day, mostly sunny, highs 74 to 78, west winds 5 to 10. Tonight, mostly cloudy, temps in the upper 40s to mid 50s. Chance of showers and thunderstorms late. And then tomorrow, showers and thunderstorms are likely, mostly cloudy, becoming sunny with highs in the low 70s to low 80s. Overnight temps in the low to mid 50s. Friday, mostly sunny, highs in the mid 70s to low 80s. It's currently 1 minute after 3 o'clock. It's 78 degrees outside here in Grand Rapids. It's a beautiful sunny day. And you're tuned in to On the River. And I will just keep the music going for you here. Next one I'm going to start off with is I'm With Her. It's a trio of women made up of Sarah Jarosz, Aoife O'Donovan, and Sarah Watkins. And this is the track that was on Sarah Jarosz's album recently, Polaroid Lovers. It's called Ancient Light, a live version.

from Sao Paulo, Brazil. That is Tagua, Tagua. And excuse me, I'll spare myself trying to pronounce the title because I can't. But leave it at that. And then they had a couple of Canadian artists up there. Bryan Adams with 51st State and Tragically Hip with Bob Cajun. And started off the set with Ancient Light with I'm With Her. And that's live from Atlanta. You're listening to KAXE. My name is Kevin Sinnell. I'm your volunteer host this afternoon. I'll be with you until 4 o'clock. 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Ask anyone with a DWI if it was worth it. Don't drive impaired, drive sober, drive smart. Good words. I will keep the music going here for you. The next one I got is something brand new from Sheryl Crow with Jesse Wells, and it's called The Freedom Bus.

Brand new music from you on that set. That is the Mary Wallopers with Kit Kat Club. And before that, something brand new from Bemidji High School graduate Bear. Forget Me Not from the album Good Like It Should Be. And started off that group with Sheryl Crow featuring Jesse Wells, Freedom Bus. And the album that Sheryl Crow has a brand new album coming out is called Pick You Up. 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Mostly sunny the rest of the day, highs 74 to 78, winds 5 to 10 miles per hour. Tonight, mostly cloudy, temps in the upper 40s to mid 50s, chance of showers and thunderstorms late. Thursday, showers and thunderstorms likely, mostly cloudy, becoming sunny with highs in the low 70s. Overnight, temps in the low to mid 50s. Friday, mostly sunny, highs in the mid 70s to low 80s. Stay tuned after at 4 o'clock. It'll be all things considered at 4 o'clock as it happens from 6 to 7. And at 7 o'clock on the river with Annie and Scott Humphrey, followed by Headwaters with Kari Headland. Lots of great music coming your way. Stay tuned for that. Going to kick off this next set of music with something from Ian Moore, and it's called Satisfied.

off the album Endgame, that is Rise Against, and it's called Satellite. And we also heard a Turnpike Troubadours with Good Lord Laurie, and started off the set with Ian Moore, Satisfied. And you're listening to KAXE. My name is Kevin Sinnell. I've been your volunteer host this afternoon. Got one more set before the news comes up at 4 o'clock. Thank you for tuning into KAXE, and we always need your support. 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And now back to the music. I got a song here by Ryan Sandholm. He's from Bellingham, Washington, and this track is called Goldmine.

0: The winter is approaching in Ukraine, and if we don't provide these Patriot missile batteries, they're going to suffer grievous damage.
1: We hear thoughts from a recent congressional delegation trip to Ukraine about the shortage of munitions there.
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1: I'm Elsa Chang.
2: And I'm Juana Summers. More than 1,000 refugees who fled Afghanistan have been stuck in Qatar for 5 years.
3: We have a moral obligation to those we served with in Afghanistan. We had a promise. And a promise is made should be promises kept.
1: Also, a shipment of rare books somehow ended up at an Amazon AI training warehouse.
4: Because they already scraped the internet, the next logical step is to scan books.
2: And clues about longevity in the immune systems of Japanese people over 100 years old.
1: Those stories and more after this news.
5: Live from NPR News in Washington, I'm Ryland Barton. The federal debt topped $40 trillion today, a new high water mark that shows no sign of receding. The news comes just 5 months after the debt surpassed $39 trillion. The government continues to pile up debt at a rapid clip as spending outstrips revenue by more than $2 trillion a year. The Trump administration blames the deficit on Democrats. As negotiations between the U.S. and Iran remained at a standstill, President Trump downplayed the significance of the ongoing closure of the Strait of Hormuz today, saying nations are getting their oil and gas elsewhere.
6: People have found other alternatives, which they never thought about. Texas, Alaska, Louisiana, and other places. In addition, a lot of pipelines, record numbers of pipelines are being built. So I think the Hormuz Strait's not going to be quite as important as it was in the past.
5: Closure of the Strait continues to disrupt world energy markets. The national average price for a gallon of regular gas is $4.08. Before Israel and the U.S. launched the war in February, it was $2.98. Trump says he may reopen negotiations with Iran at some point. Earlier this week, he threatened to bomb U.S. ally Oman for discussing a plan to reopen the Strait with Iran. Three candidates President Trump endorsed lost in yesterday's Republican primaries in Florida and Wyoming. As NPR's Tamara Keith reports, there may be some cracks emerging in the president's grip on the Republican Party.
7: The win rate for candidates President Trump has endorsed remains well over 90%. But in the crowded primary field for Florida's 19th congressional district, Trump endorsed late and his pick came in second. Scandal-plagued Congressman Corey Mills failed in his bid for re-election in Florida's 7th congressional district. Trump had endorsed him early, but in an after-the-fact social media post, the president claimed he had told Mills to drop out. In Wyoming's Republican gubernatorial primary, Trump's endorsed candidate also lost to a more moderate Republican, and it wasn't even close. Tamara Keith, NPR News.
5: The course for this weekend's IndyCar race in Washington, D.C. will take cars at top speeds right past multiple art galleries and history museums. That's raised concerns. NPR's Rachel Treisman reports.
8: The race cars will travel at up to 180 miles per hour, right past landmarks like the National Archives Building and Smithsonian's National Air and Space Museum. Art historian Mary Okin worries the vibrations could harm the artifacts inside.
9: Independence Avenue is a 25 mile per hour zone. That's not some accident of faith that it's a great idea to violate.
8: IndyCar and the White House say they are following all protocols and don't expect damage. The National Gallery of Art says it ran vibration tests and is taking precautions. That includes boarding up some outdoor sculptures. Rachel Treisman, NPR News.
5: Major U.S. stock indexes rose today. You're listening to NPR News from Washington. Colombia's president, Abelardo de la Espriella, is asking President Trump to suspend tariffs to help Colombia recover from last week's devastating earthquake. The 7.4 magnitude quake killed at least 312 people and injured nearly 4,000. Family and friends of Nolan Wells are remembering him tonight on what would have been his 19th birthday. The black teenager took a boat trip with all white friends on July 4th, but didn't return alive. Elise Gregg from the Gulf States Newsroom and Mississippi Public Broadcasting reports.
10: The community is gathering in Biloxi tonight at Greater St. John AME Church for a prayer rally for Wells and his family. Pastor Jamal Bryan of New Birth Missionary Baptist Church in Stonecrest, Georgia, is the keynote speaker.
11: the emotional roller coaster that the family and the community is on is a speedy ride with no seatbelt. So we're coming really just to put our arms around them and extend prayers for them.
10: The family is still waiting on key details from the death investigation to be released. Results of a state autopsy haven't been shared, and an independent autopsy found Wells' cause of death to be undetermined. The NAACP has joined the family's legal team. For NPR News, I'm Elise Gregg in Jackson, Mississippi.
5: The mission to save NASA's sinking telescope has been called off. NASA paid Catalyst Space Technologies $30 million to try to lift the aging Swift Observatory to higher orbit. The startup says it will not attempt to capture it because of problems with controlling the rescue craft. The telescope will plunge through the atmosphere later this year. Intense solar activity caused Swift to lose altitude faster than expected. This is NPR News from Washington.
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13: 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It's 4:06. We're listening to All Things Considered on KAXE. I'm Heidi Holton. Hope you're having a good Wednesday afternoon. For tonight's forecast, we're looking at mostly cloudy skies with temperatures in the upper 40s to mid-50s. Chance of showers and thunderstorms late. Tomorrow, we'll see more showers and thunderstorms likely with mostly cloudy skies becoming sunny. Highs in the low 70s to low 80s.
14: 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I'm Juana Summers.
15: And I'm Elsa Chang. Ukraine launched one of its largest aerial attacks of the war in recent days, sending hundreds of drones into Russia and killing at least six people. At the same time, Ukraine's president, Volodymyr Zelensky, has admitted that his country is running low on air defense weapons, which Ukraine desperately needs to defend itself against Russian ballistic missiles. Democratic Congressman Raja Krishnamoorthy of Illinois has just returned from a congressional delegation trip to Europe, which included a stop in Ukraine, where he visited a drone facility and talked to leaders about the shortage of munitions. Welcome to the show, Congressman.
16: Hey, thank you, Elsa.
15: Thank you. Okay, I want to start with Ukraine's need right now. It's running low, as we just mentioned, on air defense weapons. And one of our correspondents, Greg Myrie, recently spoke to someone who lives in Kyiv about the fact that Russia's ballistic missiles are hitting Ukrainian cities far more often because the country is running out of American-made Patriot air defense missiles. Let's just take a listen to what this man said.
17: There's no question these attacks will continue. The main question is how many more buildings will be hit before our foreign partners give us more help, more Patriot missiles.
15: So there's no question that there is a need in Ukraine, but what exactly are leaders in Ukraine asking for from the U.S.? Like, how did they make the case to you?
16: Look, they want to co-produce these missile systems. They want us to be able to, for instance, license the production of Patriots to Ukraine or to a country nearby that can then, you know, transport them to Ukraine. Unfortunately, because of bureaucratic inertia, there just hasn't been that co-production possibility kind of materializing despite rhetoric from the White House to the contrary.
15: When you say there's bureaucratic inertia, you're talking about inertia in the U.S.?
16: Yeah, I think in the Pentagon, I think that they

0: program, which allows for Europeans to purchase these particular systems on the Ukrainians' behalf and then donate them to the Ukrainians. And so right now, they just don't have stuff to purchase because we're running low on all of these munitions.
1: I'm going to pivot now to the political situation in Ukraine, because last night, the ousted Ukrainian defense minister, Mykhailo Fedorov, called for wartime elections. And as far as I understand, this is the most direct challenge to Zelensky that we've seen so far, right? This call from Fedorov for a presidential election during wartime. Like, do you have any concerns about potential political unrest in Ukraine down the road?
0: Possibly. But on the other hand, I think that what I hear from Ukrainians across the political spectrum right now is almost a uniform resolve that first they have to make sure that they are unified in, you know, making the Russians feel the costs, not only in Ukraine, but also within Russia, and that Putin come to the table with an opportunity for a real settlement, as opposed to some kind of a fake settlement.
1: Well, this war between Russia and Ukraine is now in its fifth year. Did you just get any sense while you were there in Ukraine of how people are dealing with all these years of war on a human level, how they're coping at this point?
0: It's super tough. I mean, like, you know, I, you know, talk to people who are having to go into their bathtub at night because of the air raid sirens. And so I think that, you know, there's tremendous personal sacrifice that the Ukrainians are having to make. But at the same time, you know, these are some of the most courageous, brave people I've ever met. And I think that that combined with their will to fight means that they are going to continue to do well on the battlefield as well as they possibly can. And, you know, we have to stand with them. There's just no other option.
1: Congressman Raja Krishnamoorthy, Democrat from Illinois, thank you very much for your time today.
0: Thank you, Elsa.
2: 5 years ago this week, the U.S. war in Afghanistan ended with the evacuation of the U.S. embassy in Kabul and desperate scenes of Afghans trying to escape the Taliban's return. Some made it to the United States, but many others are still in limbo, including more than 1,000 who were airlifted to a U.S. base in Qatar. Even some Afghan family members of active duty U.S. troops have been stuck there with no clear future as war has broken out in the Gulf, NPR's Quil Lawrence reports.
3: Since his second term began, President Trump has been dismantling the pathways for immigration, including for more than 1,000 Afghan war refugees at Camp Asiliya in Qatar. In February, war broke out between Iran and the U.S., with missiles passing overhead and even crashing near the camp.
4: So they didn't get hit, but there was fragments that fell through it actually went through their building, hit the side of the bed. The individuals weren't in the room, thankfully.
3: Sean Jamshidi's older brother and sister and their kids have been stuck at that camp for more than a year. Jamshidi moved to the U.S. as a child with his parents from Afghanistan in 2000. When he was old enough, he joined the Marines and served 10 years. Jamshidi's brother had stayed behind in Afghanistan, and during those years, he volunteered to work alongside U.S. forces.
4: The fact that he's alive today is a miracle because there was actually many close calls. And it's also dangerous if they find out that you were working for if the Taliban finds out you're working for the U.S. government in any shape, way, or form.
3: Afghans who risked their lives to serve alongside American troops were promised a visa to the U.S. in return. But Jamshidi's brother is still waiting for that visa. It's a cause taken up by veterans of the war in Afghanistan, including Republican Congressman Don Bacon, a retired brigadier general. He's broken with the Trump administration on this issue and co-sponsored a bill in Congress to protect Afghans already in the U.S. from deportation.
5: We have a moral obligation to those we served with in Afghanistan, who served by our side, helping us out. We had a promise, and a promise is made, should be promises kept. Absolutely.
3: In response to an email from NPR, the State Department replied that negotiations continue about where the Afghans could be resettled, but wouldn't offer details. The email said, quote, a third country is a positive resolution that provides safety for these remaining people to start a new life outside Afghanistan while upholding the safety and security of the American people. Sean Jamshidi says one rumor was that the Afghans there would be sent to the Democratic Republic of Congo, a country at war, where Jamshidi served as a Marine. He says his brother has started to lose hope for himself and his children.
4: He's got daughters who are studying. One of his daughters is studying to become a doctor.

0: the oldest one, but she can't do that anymore because of the current situation.
1: Jamshidi himself is trying to stay positive that his siblings will make it somewhere safe, somewhere they can visit their mother who's in poor health. And he's also worried as a Marine, an American, who knows how important honor and trust are.
0: And if we break that barrier and break the trust with them, that we, you know, we gave them like a promise and we don't keep it, then other people around the world will not trust us. And unfortunately, that's kind of where we're kind of heading to, where people are not trusting us anymore because of the promises that we keep breaking.
1: Quill Lawrence, NPR News.
2: Japan has one of the highest concentrations of super centenarians in the world. That's people who live to be at least 110 years old. Now, researchers there are studying their immune systems for clues on their remarkable longevity. NPR's Ping Wang has more.
3: Kosuke Hashimoto at the University of Osaka says there are about 150 or so of these so-called super centenarians spread throughout Japan.
4: So they have to find everywhere from Hokkaido to Kyushu, south to north.
3: They're not easy to find, but for researchers looking into how people stay healthy as they age, tracking them down is worth it.
4: Those people tend to have less cancer or heart disease, so their immune system still function very well.
3: Hashimoto and his colleagues looked at immune cells from blood samples from 10 of them. Compared with younger adults, that's relatively younger, those over 70, the super centenarians had a much higher ratio of a specific type of immune cell, one that's also found in the bodies of people fighting certain cancers. Now, these super agers showed no signs of those cancers, but Hashimoto says aging bodies are known for making abnormal cells and proteins that can lead to cancer.
4: It is clear that more mutation happens. Those are like new adaptation in the late stage of aging.
3: In their new paper, published in Cell Reports, Hashimoto and his colleagues think they're seeing a new stage in immune development that kicks in around age 100, that of the immune system adapting to a new priority, tackling abnormal cells in aging bodies. That's the theory, at least. David Massapust at the University of Minnesota researches human immune systems.
5: It's a great hypothesis. It would demand a lot of further work. It will be very hard to untangle the correlation with any kind of causation.
3: Massapust says there are several well-documented stages of immune development starting as an infant.
5: So when we're young, you know, you go to daycare and it's the dirtiest place on the world and you, you know, have a pretty lousy immunity to most things.
3: There are changes in the teen years, midlife, and later years, all thought to help the body adapt to what it's likely to encounter in those stages. But Massapust says by age 100, it's not clear if changes to the immune system are doing anything helpful or just happening.
5: I just don't think there's a ton of selection pressure to get 110-year-old people to live one more year.
3: Hashimoto, the study author, agrees that there are just limits to aging bodies, even those with super immune systems. The longest living person known to science died decades ago at 122 years old. No one has exceeded that since. Ping Huang, NPR News.

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1: It's 4:18. Up next on KEXE, we bring you your daily dose of phenology. 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I'm Heidi Holton. Programming is made possible in part by the Veteran Mental Health Crisis Response Team of Itasca County. 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
2: On today's date, August 19th, 2008, I spot a Compton tortoiseshell butterfly. This butterfly more than likely came out from hiding and resting this summer after having emerged from its chrysalis, which was probably in a birch or an aspen, and now is in the process of maybe fattening up just a little bit before winter. The butterfly will find a suitable hiding spot, maybe a pile of wood, maybe a mailbox, maybe your garage, maybe a crack in a tree. At some point, it will spot a suitable place to spend the winter, and it will disappear, but it will remain in its adult stage. And through the winter, it will freeze solid. But thanks to some amazing antifreeze in its body, the tissues won't be harmed. And then along about late March or early April, depending on the spring that we have, the Comptons will emerge, and it will be one of the first butterflies that we will see come spring.
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3: From NPR News, this is All Things Considered. I'm Juana Summers.
4: And I'm Elsa Chang. Israel's military says that it's launching criminal investigations into two deadly attacks on civilians carried out by Israeli troops in Gaza. These attacks in the past couple of years of war made headlines around the world, and one was the subject in an Academy Award-nominated film. NPR's Daniel Estrin reports from Tel Aviv.
5: The film is the voice of Hind Rajab.
6: Hello?
5: It's about this real-life phone call to Palestinian paramedics during the Gaza War. 5-year-old Hind Rajab called from the car. The other family members inside were dead. Israeli troops fired on them as they fled Gaza City in January 2024. As the paramedics set out to rescue the 5-year-old girl, they too were killed by Israeli fire. Later, the girl's body was found. Now, 2.5 years later, the Israeli military has announced a criminal investigation. The army said the family was driving contrary to a notice the army had announced to residents, and that troops fired at the family's car as it approached them. The army noted, quote, alleged failures in coordinating with the Palestinian ambulance crew. The girl's grandmother, also named Hind Rajab, spoke with NPR about Israel's criminal probe. We support that it be opened, but there should be justice for all the children and adults of Gaza, she says. But she doesn't believe soldiers would actually be held accountable and said justice should come internationally. The Israeli army also announced another criminal investigation into last year's killing of 15 Palestinian rescue workers in a single Israeli attack in March 2025. A cell phone video retrieved from one of the rescue workers' bodies captured his last moments. Mom, he says, forgive me. This is the path I chose to help people. The army said soldiers misidentified the rescue vehicles and fired on them. These are among about 150 incidents the army is still reviewing of soldier conduct in Gaza, where health officials say Israel has killed more than 73,000 Palestinians. The military has only opened two other criminal probes into the conduct of soldiers in Gaza, according to an Israeli human rights group called Yesh Din. The group's director, Ziv Shtal, says Israeli military convictions are rare.
6: In the even more rare cases where there is a conviction against soldiers or commanders, they get the most ridiculous punishments in comparison to the offenses they commit.
5: Israel's army says it will not open criminal probes into several other attacks in Gaza that killed aid workers from World Central Kitchen and Doctors Without Borders. Daniel Estrin, NPR News, Tel Aviv.
7: Tech companies have been going to great lengths to find ways to train their AI models, including purchasing, scanning, and then destroying rare books. An investigation by 404 Media traced one purchase of rare books with a tracking device and found that the shipment ended up at an Amazon AI training warehouse. Let's bring in Emmanuel Myberg. He's the reporter behind this story. Welcome to the program.
8: Hey, thanks for having me.
7: Thanks for being here. I mean, Emmanuel, this is an incredible story. I wonder if you could just start by walking us through how it came together. Where did the idea to put a tracking device into a rare book come from?
8: Yeah, so we've known that AI companies have been doing this since a lawsuit from book authors against Anthropic, which is one of the major AI labs. And that lawsuit revealed that they were purchasing books in large quantities, that they were scanning them, and that in order to scan them really fast, they cut the spines off the books and fed the pages to the scanner. I was interested in that. At some point, a bookseller who's been in the business for a long time reached out to me and said that they have been getting very large orders. I obviously wanted to know where these books ended up. So we managed to get a tracking device into one of these orders, which is how we discovered the Amazon warehouse.
7: So interesting. And how were they able to tell if these books were being purchased for AI training?
8: So there are a few signs. One of them is historically the kind of people who buy these books don't make such large orders. Another sign is that there was no coherent theme to the kind of books that the clients were purchasing. So for example, if there's a library at a law school, they might purchase a few books about a specific legal issue. That makes sense. You can tell that there's someone who is interested in a specific subject. When you get an order for hundreds of books that have no coherent theme, that is another sign.
7: And if I understand correctly, these companies are going after old books. Why is that?
8: Well, there is this problem with training AI models, which is up until now, the AI models are mostly trained on all the information that they scraped off the entire internet. At the point at which they did that, that content was human-generated. Articles from newspapers, from blogs, scientific articles, just people chatting online. And what AI companies discovered is that once they scraped all that data and they were looking for more data to make their AI models even better, they tried generating data with AI and then having the AI train on that text. It turns out that that causes a problem called model collapse, where if an AI trains on AI training data, it gets worse. So now they're looking for more human-generated text because they already scraped the internet. The next logical step is to scan books that are not easily available online. This is why at least the books that I've seen that end up in these orders are not popular, common, easy to find books. They're more rare books.
7: Interesting. What do you hear from critics of this practice? Like, what do they say the issue is here?
8: So I think people obviously have a very negative reaction to anyone destroying books in large quantities. I think people hear the term rare book and they're imagining a first edition of Oliver Twist.
7: Right, yeah.
8: Or something like this. That is not the case. A rare book is most likely a book that was never printed in large quantities because it is about a niche subject. It is what is called vanity publishing, where someone self-publishes a book. It's an instruction manual for a product that's no longer available. It's really things like this that people at the moment don't really care about. They don't have high emotional value, but we don't necessarily know what we might find valuable in the future.
7: Emmanuel, how did Amazon respond to your reporting?
8: Amazon confirmed that the warehouse that I reported on, VGT3, was actually used for AI training data. Their specific quote was, "Amazon purchases books through commercial channels to help develop and improve the products and services our customers use." That is a vague statement about why they're doing this exactly. I believe that the reason is that it's not just for AI training data and that originally the facility wasn't established for that reason, but it is one reason that they're scanning the books now.
7: That was Emmanuel Myberg, a reporter with 404 Media. Thanks so much.
8: Thank you.
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1: 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Coming up next, we bring you National Native News. An hour from now, local news with the Up North Report from the KEXE newsroom. 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Coming up at 4:44, we bring you the news from the state of Minnesota with North Star Stories.
9: This is National Native News. I'm Jill Freitas. Residents of the Eastern Interior community of Togue are being ordered to evacuate their homes after a wildfire broke out Monday morning. What officials are calling the Muckluck Fire was reported shortly before noon in the backyard of a residence on the Alaska Highway near milepost 1316. As of Monday evening, it had grown to over 1,500 acres and was spreading to the east and northeast. Sam Harrell, a spokesperson for the Alaska Division of Forestry and Fire Protection, said hot, dry, and windy weather have made the situation dangerous. He said in a brief phone interview that state troopers and firefighters are going door to door in the area north of the Alaska Highway, asking people to leave. Go evacuations are underway for Sundog Trail to Midnight Sun Drive. Residents in that area are being asked to evacuate to the local Mushers Hall and to the Togue School. Pets are being accepted in both locations. Officials have also cautioned people in the area to avoid downed power lines. Harrell also said a heli-tac team from Fairbanks has been dispatched to the fire, as well as fire engines from as far away as Matsu and Kenai. He was not able to confirm if or how many structures have burned. Dogs have long been banned in the Pribilof Islands under a rule imposed by the federal government to protect the world's largest concentration of northern fur seals, but that's set to change. The Alaska Beacon reports that under a new interim rule enacted by the National Oceanic and Atmospheric Administration, dogs may be brought to the islands, but only for the specific purpose of hunting for rats. Dogs allowed on St. Paul Island or any other part of the archipelago must be trained and certified to detect and catch rats, and their stays are limited to 180 days. The Pribilofs have managed to stay rat-free even as other Alaska islands and coastal areas have become infested with rodents. The new NOAA rule is intended to keep it that way. Rats are not native to any part of Alaska, but have been introduced by ships over time. They have infested several coastal regions and become one of the most destructive invasive species in the state. There have been instances of rat sightings on St. Paul over the years, but most were caught immediately in traps set up at the harbor. One rat escaped that gauntlet in 2018 and was found dead 10 months later. The new rule went into effect on August 6th. Mining companies are setting their sights on two national monuments in Utah. KNAU's Chris Clements reports the monuments were slashed by President Trump last month, opening them up to new mining claims.
10: Seven mining claims were filed in Bears Ears National Monument a day after Trump announced the cuts, with two filed in Grand Staircase Escalante National Monument less than a month after that. Autumn Gillard is a member of the Paiute Indian Tribe of Utah.
11: It's just very unfortunate that our public lands and Native American ancestral homelands are being put up so quickly on the chopping block.
10: She worries if the claims one day become mines, they'll hurt a unique landscape that's home to thousands of cultural sites. But Brian Summers of the Utah Mining Association says he's confident any mining would be responsible.
12: We can develop our minerals in a way that respects the environment.
10: And he says mining the monuments for minerals like uranium could help reduce dependence on foreign adversaries. It's unclear if the U.S. Bureau of Land Management will approve the claims, since Trump's executive orders only allow them after September 11th. For KNAU, I'm Chris Clements in Flagstaff.
9: And I'm Jill Freitas.

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1: 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I'm Elsa Chang.
2: And I'm Juana Summers. Primary elections in Alaska last night set the stage for some big races in the fall. One's for a Senate seat that could be key in Democrats' efforts to take control of the Senate in the midterms. And Democrats could be getting some momentum going into the race for governor there. They're still counting votes, but joining us now with an update is Liz Ruskin with Alaska Public Media in Anchorage. Hey there.
3: Hi, Juana.
2: So, Liz, just to start, I know that Alaska has a sort of unusual primary system. Remind us how it works.
3: Yeah, it's an open primary. All candidates are on the same ballot, and the top four of any party advance to the November ballot. And they will be counting votes from this primary for two more weeks. It's, you know, a big state with a lot of transportation challenges. Ballots mailed on Election Day have 10 days to arrive. Some are coming from villages off the road system that depend on small airplanes for mail service.
2: Okay, let's dig into these races, starting with the Senate. We know, according to the Associated Press race call, that Republican Senator Dan Sullivan is in the top four. So is Mary Peltola, the Democrat, trying to flip that seat blue? How's the race shaping up?
3: Yeah, Peltola is a former congresswoman from rural Alaska. She and Sullivan are way ahead of everyone else. They will be on the November ballot. She's running a few percentage points ahead of him. Peltola was the first Indigenous Alaskan elected to Congress. She won a special election in 22, then a regular election that year. But she lost her seat to a Republican 2 years ago when Trump was on the ballot. Here's Peltola addressing supporters last night, sounding a national theme, affordability.
4: We are getting crushed by corporate greed. Dan Sullivan, every single vote, votes along with corporate greed. He is there for every fat cat in the nation, from health care to fuel to groceries.
3: And Sullivan last night at his campaign event took a veiled jab at Peltola for her motto of, quote, fish family freedom.
5: Some people talk about fisheries. Others, like myself, we act and get things done on fisheries. Cleaning up our oceans, strengthening our salmon runs, banning Russian and Chinese trawl-caught fish from coming into our country.
3: Sullivan said he's passed a lot of bills in Congress for Alaska.
2: Liz, put this into context for us. How does this fit into the national picture for control of the Senate?
3: This race is one of only four Senate seats in the country that the Cook Political Report rates as a toss-up. Right now, Republicans only hold the Senate by a few seats. So with control of the chamber at stake, we've already seen a lot of campaign money from people outside of Alaska.
2: And I do want to end by talking about the governor's race. There are some signs it could be close. I will point out that that's a job currently held by a Republican.
3: Yeah, and the results so far show two Democrats topping the primary results. They've advanced to the general election, per the AP. One is a former state lawmaker, Tom Begich. He's from a prominent political family. His brother, Mark Begich, was a U.S. senator. The other Democrat in the top four for governor is Jonathan Christ Tompkins. He goes by JKT. He's also a former legislator, and he's portraying himself as a dynamic younger Democrat who can win the state. The other two spots in the top four have not been called yet. They'll almost certainly go to a couple of conservatives from a large pack.
2: Liz Ruskin of Alaska Public Media in Anchorage, thanks so much.
3: Thank you, Juana.
1: A decade ago, the U.S. was in its pivot to Asia era, focusing diplomatic and military resources on countering a more powerful China, while also nurturing closer ties with fast-growing Asian economies. But today, conflicts in the Middle East are once again taking up most of America's military resources. This week, the only American carrier formation in the Pacific was diverted to the Middle East. And analysts say that pivot to Asia is over, if it really ever began. NPR's Emily Feng reports.
6: On paper, Trump administration officials say Asia remains a priority. Here's Elbridge Colby, Undersecretary of War for Policy, speaking earlier this month to reporters about countering Chinese aggression after a trip to Southeast Asia.
7: They don't want a big war. Nobody wants a big war.
6: Including the Philippines, he said, a key U.S. ally in the Pacific region.
7: But you understand that you have to be strong to ensure that you can prevent that outcome.
6: He was speaking about deterrence, mostly against the Philippines' regional competitor, China. But Asia is far from the U.S. president's agenda these days. In August, Trump reduced the number of joint military drills with South Korea, citing a long-held grudge about U.S. security.
8: It's inconsistent with published U.S. strategy documents and policy speeches, which really hurts U.S. credibility.
6: That's Drew Thompson, a former senior defense official in the Obama and first Trump administrations. Now he's a fellow at the S. Rajaratnam School of International Studies in Singapore. No ally expects unconditional support from Washington, he says.
8: But sudden policy reversals and arbitrary shifts cause allies to increase their hedging behavior, and that reduces the strength of alliance relationships.
6: An assessment released this month by the conservative think tank the Heritage Foundation found the U.S. only had a fraction of the key interceptor missiles needed for defense in the event of any potential Chinese invasion of Taiwan. That was true even before the Iran war further depleted American munition stocks. Randall Shriver, a former Assistant Secretary of Defense during Trump's first term, says that could embolden China.
9: It's possible that China's looking at all of this and saying, you know, perhaps we're the ones who should engage in opportunistic aggression when we look at some of our long-held ambitions, like those related to Taiwan, the South China Sea.
6: The South China Sea, where China's been trying to claim more territory. Dan Blumenthal, a senior fellow at the think tank the American Enterprise Institute, says there have been long-term shortages in munitions and logistics in the Western Pacific region.
10: We could see the shortfalls coming.
6: That are now painfully obvious. As early as the Bush administration in the early 2000s, when Blumenthal was senior director for China and Taiwan at the Defense Department, he saw the U.S. was trying to pivot more to Asia. But
11: the pivot never was properly resourced, never took off.
6: Middle East conflicts and budget battles kept drawing resources away. China was watching the entire time, says Mike Dom, a former naval intelligence officer, now a fellow with the Aerospace Research Center at the Mitchell Institute.
12: I was working at the U.S. Embassy in Beijing in 2014 when Admiral Wu Shengli, who was the commander of China's Navy at the time, thanked a U.S. Navy admiral for what was supposed to be the rebalance of U.S. forces to the Pacific.
6: Thanked the U.S. in front of Dom.
12: The Chinese admiral noted the U.S. never really rebalanced its forces in any meaningful way.
6: Meaning the U.S. could not extract itself from conflicts in the Middle East, all while China improved its Navy capabilities. Emily Feng, NPR News, Washington.
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15: We have been listening to All Things Considered here on KAXE. Coming up next, the news of the state from North Star Stories. I'm Heidi Holton. Hope you're having a good Wednesday afternoon. We would like to thank you for listening and for supporting KAXE. It is looking like for our night tonight, mostly cloudy, temperatures in the upper 40s to mid 50s, chance of showers and thunderstorms late. 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Coming up after North Star Stories, we are learning about dementia care across the country. There's an estimated 7.4 million Americans that live with dementia.
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16: With headlines from around the state, I'm Zan Holston. Coming up...
17: Hope is the choice to not let our story end in despair. Hope isn't a thing you feel, it's a thing that you choose.
16: As we approach the anniversary of the tragic school shootings at Annunciation, parents share their stories. But first... Hermantown city leaders are now apologizing, and the city is opening an outside investigation after leaked recordings of a closed-door meeting this summer reveal the police chief mocking people who oppose building a data center in the city and other staff discussing scripts for council members. John Ramos of the Duluth Monitor obtained and shared the recordings with North Star Stories. In this part of the recordings, Police Chief Jim Crace talks about citizens who commented at public hearings.
18: Clucker's an idiot. He continues to be an idiot. The native chick was a gong show.
16: Crace apologized at Monday night's city council meeting, but several citizens called for him to resign or be fired.
19: What was said in those tapes was unbelievable, disgusting, disgraceful, racist, sexist, unprofessional, and dangerous behavior.
16: The recording surfaced after months of tension regarding the Google data center, with criticism of secrecy and non-disclosure agreements between city leaders and Google. In a separate recording, city staff discussed drafting pre-scripted questions for council members to make them seem more informed and interested in the project, and laughing about keeping their talks out of the public record.
20: No one will see it, but people will be like, oh, we're glad the council is finally engaged on this.
21: And we don't need any emails regarding this conversation either.
16: Hermantown Mayor Wayne Boucher says he's not aware of any council members using scripted comments or questions, and that the city is bringing in an outside investigator to look into the issue. 4 months after Congress and President Trump lifted a 20-year federal ban on mining near the Boundary Waters, Governor Tim Walz signed an executive order to keep copper-nickel mining from happening there.
22: As far as my administration is concerned, the fight for the future of the Boundary Waters is over.
16: The order directs the Department of Natural Resources, known as the DNR, and the Pollution Control Agency to stop state environmental review and permitting work, specifically for mines other than iron ore. The executive order also blocks new state mineral leases in the watershed and tells the DNR to review existing leases and strictly enforce their terms. The order is not permanent, expiring 90 days after Walz leaves office unless his successor continues it. But Walz did direct the DNR to draft a permanent ban for lawmakers to consider next session. U.S. Congressman Pete Stauber, who sponsored the resolution overturning the 20-year federal ban, called Walz's order, quote, an outright war on northern Minnesota and our way of life. A permanent memorial to 8-year-old Fletcher Merkel now sits beside Grass Lake in South Minneapolis. The Kinney Neighborhood Association dedicated the bench last night, a week before the first anniversary of the Annunciation Catholic School shooting. Fletcher and 10-year-old Harper Moiske were killed when a gunman fired through the church windows during the first all-school mass of the year. School parents have formed the group, Annunciation Light Alliance, with a mission of preventing gun violence against children. In their newly released video, Annunciation parents share their memories before everything changed.
23: I fed the kids breakfast. They had breakfast sandwiches, and Fletcher had ketchup on his face, and... my big fear that day was that Fletcher was going to come home and the white shirt would be dirty and have food. And
24: I remember walking Harper and Quinn up the stairs into Annunciation, told them I loved them, gave both of them a side squeeze.
16: The parents hope their stories will honor Fletcher and Harper and inspire change that will better protect other school children. And finally, the road from Minneapolis to Madison is 425 miles. For hundreds of veterans, first responders, and supporters, the route is also part of the Road to Recovery. The Project Hero Great Lakes Challenge rolled into Rochester yesterday, with cyclists logging between 50 and 95 miles a day. Organizers say cycling builds physical strength while camaraderie supports mental health recovery. The group rolls out today, headed for La Crosse, Wisconsin by this evening. For North Star Stories, I'm Zan Holston.
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2: 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I'm Juana Summers.
3: And I'm Elsa Chang. Lake Powell and Lake Mead are, well, lakes, but they're also reservoirs created by dams on the Colorado River. In fact, they are the two largest reservoirs in the country. And as of this month, Lake Powell and Lake Mead have hit new record low levels of water. Now, that's important because the Colorado River basically supplies the southwestern U.S. So, what does that mean for the 35 to 40 million people who rely on this water? Well, we've got Jack Schmidt with us to help us answer that question. He's the senior research scientist at the Center for Colorado River Studies at Utah State University. Welcome.
4: Great to be with you.
3: Great to have you. Okay, so if we could use a scale from 1 to 10, what roughly is the level of alarm here?
4: Well, we're at a critical 8 or 9 on the scale. We're certainly at a 5 alarm fire right now.
3: Okay, so we've been hearing a lot about record low snowfall last winter in the West. Is that the main cause of all of this, of the low water levels here?
4: Well, as a friend of mine has said, this has been a crisis as if we're standing on a railroad track and the train is coming right for us at 5 miles an hour, and we haven't had enough sense to get off the track.
3: Oh, wow.
4: The reservoirs were completely full at the turn of the century in fall of 1999. And we had a string of very dry years in the first 5 years of the 21st century. And we essentially kept right on using water at the rate we had been using it in the past. And the other issue that makes all this of real concern is it's only August, and we have no idea whether it's going to snow this winter or not.
3: How much of that low snowfall, at least recently, is because of, say, human-caused climate change versus regular fluctuations like El Nino?
4: Well, there's no question that there are strings of dry years. Mm-hmm. And in the 21st century, we have occasional singular wet years. In the 21st century, the average natural flow of the Colorado River is 16% less than was the natural stream flow between 1930 and 2000. So we can call that the long-term decline in runoff associated with a warming climate.
3: Right. Okay. How much of this record low water right now do you attribute to growing demand? Like, you know, the Southwest, it's growing in population. Farms depend on this water. Data centers everywhere need cooling. How much is growing demand making this so much worse?
4: That's not the problem.
3: Huh.
4: The year of largest consumptive use in the basin was 2002, and the basin has been slowly and steadily making efforts to reduce its consumptive use. L.A., San Diego, Phoenix, Denver, Vegas, what have you. Mm-hmm. Each of those cities today uses less water than they did 20 years ago, despite the fact that they've grown in population and economically. 70% of all the water used in the basin is used for agriculture. The real focus going forward has to be on the efficiency of water use by agriculture in the basin. The cities have really done a great job.
3: Well, is there anything, Jack, that can reverse this shortfall in the near future? I mean, other than hoping and praying for an extremely snowy winter and snowy winters to come?
4: The federal government has announced the sideboards of how it proposes to manage the system in the next decade. We are all awaiting the final announcement of the federal government as to exactly what the details of the operating plan is going to be for the next 2 years. There's absolutely no question that consumptive water use in the basin has to be significantly reduced. There's really no way to get us back from the edge of the cliff unless we consume less water.
3: Jack Schmidt is a senior research scientist at the Center for Colorado River Studies. Thank you so much for your time today, Jack.
4: Thanks a lot for talking.
1: 3 years ago, Oregon became the first state to let the masses legally take psilocybin, the active ingredient in magic mushrooms. Today, researchers there published a study in JAMA Network Open on this regulated psychedelic industry. NPR health correspondent Will Stone reports.
5: Initially, Dr. Todd Korthis was skeptical about his state's psilocybin experiment. Plenty of things could go wrong when you dose people with a powerful drug outside of a tightly controlled medical setting. So he was pleasantly surprised by their findings.
7: These results are very reassuring.
5: His team at Oregon Health and Science University followed close to 350 people who took psilocybin at one of the state's licensed centers.
7: What our information shows is that Oregon psilocybin services are safe and that they substantially improve mental health and well-being.
5: In fact, more than half ranked it as one of the most meaningful experiences of their lives. Much of the recent psychedelic research has centered on clinical trials with the aim of winning approval from the Food and Drug Administration to treat mental health conditions. In Oregon, the program is not medical. Most adults can take psilocybin under the supervision of a licensed facilitator. Balaj Sigeti is a clinical data scientist at the University of California, San Francisco.
8: In the clinical settings, there are a lot of eyes on the patients, a lot of medical attention. And to see that the whole thing did not blow up in this regulated business environment is definitely good news.
5: The most significant issues in the Oregon study were related to behavioral health, not physical health. There were four people who had serious adverse reactions. For example, one person had a violent reaction while on the drug. Others dealt with extreme anxiety later. Albert Garcia Romeo studies psychedelics at Johns Hopkins University School of Medicine. He's more cautious about the findings. They represent only a small fraction of the 20,000 plus people who've gone through the state's program.
9: You know, we really can't generalize based on this study, that this is going to be this safe and look this way for everyone.
5: He also wonders if the safety data is a bit too rosy. He's personally spoken with numerous people from Oregon who've reached out to the clinic at Johns Hopkins.
9: People who have not necessarily had good experiences or who require ongoing care after the fact.
5: In this study and in general, those using psilocybin in Oregon tend to be white and higher income. Some of the top reasons they gave for seeking out the drug were curiosity, self-improvement, and mental health symptoms. Dr. Korthis in Oregon says their study shows people felt they benefited in many domains.
7: For whatever reason, psychedelics like psilocybin tend to be cross-cutting and help people revisit a host of issues in their lives. Sometimes people come in for one thing and they go out with three others.
5: In his view, their findings bode well for his state's homegrown psychedelics industry. Will Stone, NPR News.
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15: 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Weather tonight, we have a chance of some rain and thunderstorms moving in with temperatures in the upper 40s to mid 50s. It's 5 o'clock.
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10: Who won and who lost in Tuesday's primaries?
3: We will tell you what you need to know as we look ahead to November's midterms.
10: It's Wednesday, August 19th, and this is All Things Considered from NPR News. I'm Juana Summers.
3: And I'm Elsa Chang. Nolan Wells would have turned 19 years old today.
10: It's been more than a month since his death, and his family is grieving and still seeking answers.
11: We don't want this to be lost in a partisan conversation. We really just want justice for the family, and we want closure for the family.
3: Also, a former aide to Anthony Fauci pleaded guilty to violating federal law by trying to conceal emails about the origins of the COVID pandemic.
12: By pleading guilty, Dr. Morins has accepted responsibility for what he did, and he'll continue to do so.
10: Those stories and more after this news.
13: Live from NPR News in Washington, I'm Ryland Barton. The Israeli military has announced rare criminal investigations into two high-profile attacks during the Gaza War. One is the killing of a 5-year-old Palestinian girl. A film about her death was nominated for an Academy Award. NPR's Daniel Estrin reports.
14: The film is called The Voice of Hind Rajab. She was the sole survivor of her family, who was killed by Israeli fire as they fled Gaza City. She called Palestinian paramedics for help in this recorded call. As the paramedics tried to rescue her, they too were killed by Israeli fire. Later, the girl's body was found. Now, more than 2 years later, the Israeli military announced a criminal investigation into that incident and into last year's killing of 15 Palestinian rescue workers in a single attack. Soldiers crushed their vehicles and buried the dead in a mass grave. Israel says it will not open criminal probes into three other attacks that killed aid workers from World Central Kitchen and Doctors Without Borders. Daniel Estrin, NPR News, Tel Aviv.
13: President Trump hosted tech leaders at the White House today to discuss U.S. efforts on cryptocurrency and AI, and he said AI leaders would meet at the White House next week. Trump says the technology is crucial to create more jobs and beat China, but voters have a different perspective, and NPR's Deepa Shivaram reports.
26: The president argued that if he were the mayor of a town, he would want an AI data center there for the tax benefits.
27: But if I were a governor or mayor, I would want that plant in my community, and many of them are designed in a very beautiful way.
26: That puts Trump at odds with the majority of Americans. A Gallup poll from March this year said 7 in 10 Americans oppose an AI data center getting built in their area. Trump, in his remarks, acknowledged that AI data centers could use a, quote, little public relations help. But his stance underscores how his perception of the technology differs from voters' concerns, which could be a top issue in the midterm elections this year. Deepa Shivaram, NPR News, The White House.
13: Moderna is announcing groundbreaking work against skin cancer. NPR's Sydney Lupkin has more.
28: Moderna has been studying a treatment for the deadly skin cancer melanoma. It combines Moderna's mRNA-based cancer therapy with Keytruda, an existing drug made by Merck. The treatment improved outcomes for melanoma patients who have already had surgery to remove their cancer. The Moderna therapy is a personalized mRNA cancer vaccine that uses the patient's own tumor cells to train the patient's immune system to fight their cancer. Moderna says adding the vaccine increased survival time for patients without the cancer returning or spreading to other organs. That's compared to patients treated with Keytruda alone. The mRNA-based therapy has not yet been approved or evaluated by the Food and Drug Administration. The new results have not yet been peer-reviewed or published in a medical journal. Sydney Lupkin, NPR News.
13: Moderna's stock has soared more than 150%. This is NPR News.
16: Only three governors in U.S. history have been black, all Democrats, but that could change this year. After yesterday's elections, there are eight black major party nominees for governor this year. The Kennedy Center says it wants to put President Trump's name back on the performing arts facility in Washington, D.C., but not before September 8th. NPR's Anastasia Tsilkis reports.
17: The Kennedy Center board has proposed putting up a new sign that would eventually read, quote, "The John F. Kennedy Memorial Center for the Performing Arts, restored and renovated by President Donald J. Trump, endowed by the Trump Kennedy Center Fund." The last line would be added only if the fund reaches $100 million in donations. Additionally, the board is seeking to rename the center's physical grounds as President Donald J. Trump Plaza. In the same filing, the center argued that the much-discussed tarp that has been covering the complex's front entrance for months is necessary because of construction. Lawyers for Representative Joyce Beatty, Democrat of Ohio, asked Judge Christopher Cooper to make a ruling speedily, arguing they believe that the board will try to mount new signage as soon as possible after September 8th. Anastasia Tsilkas, NPR News.
16: The New World screwworm outbreak in Texas is hindering efforts to move dogs and cats out of crowded animal shelters to states where they would be adopted. Officials have warned how the parasite can hurt the cattle industry, but they can also affect any mammal. All but a handful of states have placed restrictions on importing animals. That's complicating the annual flow of dogs and cats from Texas to other states. This is NPR News from Washington.
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15: It's 5:06 and all things considered on KAXE. We're getting some takeaways on this week's primaries in Florida, West Virginia, and Alabama. You can find information on the Minnesota primaries that were last week. Our news team put together great coverage. Find that at KAXE.org. I'm Heidi Holton. Coming up at 6, it's the news from Canada as it happens, followed by Annie and Scout Humphrey bringing us On the River tonight from 7 to 10.
18: All things considered from NPR News, I'm Juana Summers.
3: And I'm Elsa Chang. Okay, primaries in three states yesterday offered mixed messages for both parties. On the Democratic side, results in Florida went both ways. The party's progressive and more moderate factions both notched wins. And for Republicans, President Trump's endorsement didn't guarantee success at the polls. NPR senior political correspondent Tamara Keith is here to talk through her takeaways. Hi, Tam.
19: Hello.
3: Hello. Okay, so the headline for last night's results were Florida's Democratic primary race for the Senate seat there, right? State Representative Angie Nixon easily defeated a much better financed candidate. What did you make of that?
19: Yeah, this was a notable upset and a big win for the progressive left, but this may have had less to do with ideology than good old-fashioned organizing and campaigning. Mm-hmm. Nixon joined the Democratic Socialists of America during the campaign. She leaned on her experience as a union organizer in building a campaign that was powered by volunteers rather than big campaign cash. And that's why she had been seen as an underdog. Her more moderate Democratic rival, Alexander Vindman, vastly outraised her. He was a key figure in Trump's first impeachment, and he leaned on his Trump resistance credentials. But he seemed to treat the primary as a foregone conclusion, which it clearly was not.
3: It was not. Okay, we did speak with Nixon earlier today, and we're going to hear that conversation right after this conversation with you. But Tam, what would you say the general election looks like right now for that seat?
19: Yeah, Nixon will face Ashley Moody, who was appointed to temporarily fill the Senate seat. Florida is a red state and mm-hmm. has only gotten more Republican in recent years. So this race was always going to be a long shot for Democrats. And it's just not clear how much financial support Nixon will get from the Democratic establishment, given the long odds and also her DSA affiliation.
3: Okay. And also what's interesting is that that statewide result of a progressive having this big win, it was kind of countered, right, by more moderate Democrats winning in congressional races.
19: Yeah. This isn't a neat narrative. This isn't the first time a primary night has brought us mixed results this year. Democratic Congressman Jared Moskowitz easily dispatched a progressive challenger. That seat is considered a toss-up headed into November. And in Florida's 20th congressional district, Congresswoman Debbie Wasserman Schultz easily won her primary. She's a former chair of the Democratic National

0: spoiler, but with votes still coming in, it looks quite likely that there will be two Dans Sullivan on the November ballot.
1: Okay, another takeaway from this latest round of primaries was that a few candidates who had been endorsed by President Trump actually lost their Republican primaries, right? What do you think that tells us about the power of Trump's endorsement at this moment?
0: There may be some cracks emerging in the president's grip on the Republican Party. Three of the candidates he endorsed in yesterday's races ended up losing in primaries in Florida and Wyoming.
1: That is NPR's Tamara Key. Thank you so much, Tam.
0: You're welcome.
2: We turn now to Florida State Representative Angie Nixon. She just won her Democratic primary for your U.S. Senate seat. Welcome to All Things Considered.
3: Thank you for having me. I'm happy to be here.
2: You faced an opponent in retired Lieutenant Colonel Alex Vindman, who had the backing of the Democratic Party establishment. He also financially significantly outraised you. What message does your win send?
3: The message sends to the state, the country, the world is that good old-fashioned grassroots organizing is the way to go, and that organized people will beat big money each and every day of the week.
2: You're now set up to campaign against Republican Senator Ashley Moody. She's the former state attorney general who was appointed to the Senate by Governor Ron DeSantis. And talking about you, Moody said, and I'm going to quote her here, that you and your comrades want to destroy this country and everything that it's built on. I want to ask you about that. But also, how do you combat that kind of rhetoric and convince people to support you not just in a primary, but in a general election?
3: Ashley Moody and her party are the ones that have been in charge for so long, particularly here in the state of Florida. And so I'm letting folks know that don't worry about what she tries to label us. She's trying to label us extreme and radical simply because we believe in the most basic rights. But these are the same basic rights that everyday Floridians want. They want access to health care. They want access to housing. They want and deserve access to a quality public education. And so I'm letting folks know that I don't care about these big corporations or the Elon Musk of the world. I care about them.
2: I want to ask you about labels because you mentioned them, and Republicans are also leaning into attacking you as a Democratic socialist. I know you say it's not about labels, but I do want to ask, do you describe yourself as a Democratic socialist?
3: So I'm someone who just really cares about people. I just recently joined DSA along with Working Family Party because they are the ones who have been fighting the hardest right now for us to have access to quality health care, for us to have access to, the Medicare for All and affordable housing. And we are a big tent.
2: Would you say, though, that you fully align with the DSA's platform?
3: I don't fully align with anybody's full platform 100%, not even the Democratic Party. I mean, Hakeem Jeffries just stated the other day that he's not supportive in signing off on Medicare for All, and he is the lead Democrat in the House caucus.
2: In the wake of the Supreme Court's decision gutting the Voting Rights Act, we've seen these sweeping redistricting efforts across the South, and they could have big consequences for Black representation. I know this is an issue you've been vocal on. In fact, you mounted a protest against your state's redistricting efforts earlier this year. Now you're campaigning to head to Washington. Should Democrats in Washington have done more to head this off?
3: Absolutely. I mean, our democracy is actively being destroyed. They are literally, the folks in power are allowing agencies to be weaponized against our communities. They are slaughtering our neighbors in the streets on camera, and they're getting away with it with no accountability.
2: But speaking specifically about the issue of redistricting, what do you think that national Democrats could have done differently as we're seeing this erosion of Black political power and representation, particularly in the South where you are?
3: Yeah, they definitely should have passed the John Lewis, worked to pass the John Lewis Voting Rights Act. I mean, let's be clear, right? We as Democrats, we had control of the House, the Senate, and the presidency, and we could have put in and codified a lot of things that would have not allowed us to see what's happening right now. Trump 5.0, basically.
2: If you defeat Senator Moody and head to Washington, do you plan to support Senate Minority Leader Chuck Schumer to continue to lead the Democratic caucus?
3: I don't think that I would.
2: Say more.
3: I believe that now is the time for us to go in a direction where people are, again, listening more so to regular, hardworking Americans across the state of Florida. And some of the policies that the leader has supported goes in direct opposition of that. I am not supportive of another leadership from

0: am at this time.
1: We've been speaking with Florida State Representative Angie Nixon. She is now the Democratic nominee for Senate in the state of Florida. Thank you so much.
0: Thank you so much for having me. Have a good day.
2: The Tennessee State Fair is underway. This year brought a brand new contest, Timber Calling. Reporter Leslie Eiler-Thompson checked it out.
3: Timber!
4: That's not a trained lumberjack you're hearing giving the warning of a falling tree. No, it's a contestant in a brand new competition at the Tennessee State Fair in Wilson County near Nashville.
3: I'm going to tell the contestants, you do what you feel you need to do, and I'm going to tell them to be inventive, you know.
4: That's Kenneth Pinnell. He's been the organizer for all the calling contests here at the Tennessee State Fair for several years. Timber calling is Pinnell's original idea. He thought this year's State Fair theme of forestry called for it. There are other contests that honor the theme, like log sawing and birdhouse building, but timber calling was a main attraction at the fair this year.
5: When I say tim, you say bird. Tim!
4: Contestants have only a microphone and 60 seconds to perform their best lumberjack call. This call and response performance was by Justin Franiak.
6: We found it online because we're just looking at fairs to go get corn dogs at and clicked on new competitions and then it was right there.
4: Franiak and his friends were part of a diverse group of callers ranging from elementary school kids to retirees. Most callers use the traditional lumberjack warning. They have to convince a panel of eight judges. Now, creativity does play a role, and some contestants opt for a more unusual call.
5: Let's get ready to timber!
4: Organizer Kenneth Pinnell's favorite part of the event, and what brings him back year after year, isn't the contest at all. It's the crowd that watches the callers, some of whom came from as far as Oklahoma to be part of it.
3: It's a hit. They just have a really good time. You get the feeling that everybody cares for you here. You're very welcome.
4: Ultimately, it was Justin Franiak with his call and response who took the top prize of $30 and the Timber Calling Championship title.
6: I will hold the Tennessee State title for a year. I will be back to compete again.
4: But it's not clear if timber calling will become a permanent part of the state fair when forestry is not the theme. That means Franiak could hold the title forever. For NPR News, I'm Leslie Eiler-Thompson in Wilson County.
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7: It's 5:18 and we are listening to the news of the afternoon, All Things Considered. I'm Heidi Holton. This is KAXE. 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And tomorrow from 4 to 7, kids can explore fossils at the Minnesota Discovery Center in Chisholm. Also happening on Friday, Beltrami Area Service Collaborative hosting a summer beach party from 6 to 8 at South Shore Beach in Bemidji. Free beach crafts, games, food, and music sponsored by the Uplift Project, a youth-led substance use prevention project at Bemidji Middle School. Next week on Friday, the KEXE crew will be down at the Minnesota State Fair broadcasting live. 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Look for the Ampers booth and we'll be broadcasting live. We'd love to meet you. If you can't make it that day, let us know. What's your favorite thing at the state fair? Let us know what we should make sure that we see while we are there. I'm Heidi Holton. Text us 218-326-1234.
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2: This is All Things Considered from NPR News. I'm Elsa Chang.
9: And I'm Juana Summers. The U.S. has no federal laws banning corporal punishment in schools, and an NPR analysis has found it still happens in several states. A warning now that we're going to spend the next several minutes hearing about that. In schools, corporal punishment usually means a paddling, and research shows it can be harmful to children. But advocates for corporal punishment say it works for their communities. NPR's Caden Mills visited a school that allows corporal punishment.
10: Alan Gordon is the elementary school principal in Warner, Oklahoma, where corporal punishment is legal.
11: What would happen if you maybe had to come to the office? Who can raise their hand and tell me?
12: You got whooped.
11: Who's going to whoop you, though?
12: You.
10: He's pretty popular with his students, but they know what'll happen if they misbehave.
11: What am I going to whoop you with?
13: A paddle!
11: So what's the paddle's name?
14: Peace and Harmony.
10: Peace and Harmony. Gordon said he only ever spanks with a parent's permission, and usually no more than 5 students a year.
11: I tell one of my little friends that has a biting problem, I tell him, people are not food. Repeat it to me.
10: After multiple referrals to Gordon's office, biting is the kind of thing that could lead to a paddling.
11: First of all, I sit right here, and we have a conversation about what they did and why we're here. And I always tell them, we're going to take care of this, and then we're going to send you up out of here.
10: Then Gordon prepares to paddle them.
11: They place the hands flat on the desk, spread the legs apart, and we just swat them.
10: He demonstrates on his hand. In the absence of federal laws banning corporal punishment in schools, it's up to states and local districts to decide if it can be used. An NPR analysis found 30 states plus Washington, D.C. have explicitly banned the practice in K-12 public schools. That's one of the reasons it's much less common today than in the past. But it still happens. The most recent federal data shows there were almost 32,000 reported instances of corporal punishment in the 2021-22 school year.
15: It has no long-term benefits at all and only has negative long-term impacts.
10: Joan Durant is a child developmental psychologist who has spent much of her career researching corporal punishment at the University of Manitoba. She and the American Psychological Association say corporal punishment does more harm than good.
15: It predicts higher levels of disruptive behavior problems, aggression, antisocial behavior, and the child is learning that aggression is a perfectly acceptable method of resolving conflict.
10: It can also be traumatizing for some students, like Tessa Davis's son, who was paddled in kindergarten. He goes to school outside Little Rock, Arkansas, and she said he's always struggled with his behavior.
16: So I had gotten a phone call that he had, now mind you, he's 5. He was in the cafeteria, and he grabbed a girl's jacket and, like, twisted it.
10: According to Davis, the school said he was trying to choke the girl. They told Davis they could either suspend him for 3 days or paddle him.
16: So it's really a matter of, could I afford to be off for 3 days?
10: Davis said she couldn't miss work, and since they sometimes used corporal punishment at home, she and her husband chose the paddle.
16: And I just remember feeling, like, instant regret.
10: The next time she dropped him off at school,
16: he was like, I'm scared to go back because of what happened.
10: Since then, Davis has become an advocate against corporal punishment, and she said her son, now 13, is doing a lot better without the fear of being hit.
17: For some people, there's like a deep belief, you know, children need to feel fear. They need to fear adults. This is what we do to raise good children.
10: Morgan Craven advocates to end corporal punishment in public schools nationally. She's with IDRA, a group that promotes equal educational opportunities, primarily in the South.
17: Whether it is tied to religious or faith-based beliefs or other sort of community norms, there is this belief that corporal punishment is not harmful at all, but is actually part of the expectation that some communities have.
10: 15 states explicitly allow corporal punishment in public schools, including Oklahoma.
13: So I've worked in over 150 small schools in Oklahoma. I don't want any consequences taken away from me.
10: Randy Randleman is a licensed psychologist who helps schools develop their disciplinary procedures, including the school district we visited in Warner.
13: I would never want a child spanked too much because then we would be the abusing person, and I would never spank a child until the last resort.
10: But he believes the threat of corporal punishment can be powerful.
13: I go out here every day, and I see there's a small group of kids that if they knew they would get a paddling, oh, it's done. So why would you give that up?
10: But researcher Joan Durant said corporal punishment often doesn't deter bad behaviors in children. And she said in some cases, even mild corporal punishment can lead to heightened anxiety, depression, addiction, and abuse.
15: They interpret that experience as, I'm unworthy of respect, I am helpless, I am someone people can hit.
10: One study shows that later in life, those children are also more likely to experience intimate partner violence as a perpetrator or as a victim.
15: It's just really difficult to produce mentally healthy, respectful, non-violent, non-bullying people by hitting them.
10: In Warner, Principal Gordon wants to be clear.
11: We are not over here advocating for you to beat your child. That is not what that is. You know, I feel like discipline is a form of love that a lot of kids are lacking.
10: Gordon said the responsible use of discipline has the potential to change kids' lives. But many communities have different ideas of what exactly that looks like. Caden Mills, NPR News.
2: A former aide to Dr. Anthony Fauci has pleaded guilty to trying to conceal emails about the origins of the COVID-19 pandemic. NPR health correspondent Rob Stein has this story.
14: Dr. David Morins worked under Fauci as a senior advisor at the National Institute of Allergy and Infectious Diseases. In April, federal prosecutors indicted Morins for allegedly trying to conceal email exchanges about coronavirus research by using his personal email instead of his work email. And on Tuesday, he pleaded guilty in federal court to one count of conspiring to defraud the United States. Here's his lawyer, Timothy Belovitz.
18: By pleading guilty, Dr. Morins has accepted responsibility for what he did, and he'll continue to do so.
14: Neither Morins nor his attorney would comment further. Republicans like Senator Rand Paul have accused Fauci and Morins of trying to cover up NIH funding of a Chinese lab some believe created the virus that caused the pandemic. Fauci and Morins have disputed that, and many scientists argue the weight of the evidence indicates the virus emerged naturally. Fauci was not charged with anything in connection with Morins, but Paul's Senate committee earlier this month held Fauci in contempt of Congress for refusing to answer questions at a hearing. Jennifer Jones runs the Center for Science and Democracy at the Union of Concerned Scientists. She says the Trump administration has been attacking scientists in many ways.
19: Criminal prosecutions of scientists is a classic authoritarian tactic.
14: But Robert Fisher, a Boston attorney who was not involved in the Morins case, says the charges against him appear solid.
20: When you're a government official, you're sworn to know if you're working for a federal agency, you're just held to a higher standard.
14: Morins, who's 78, could face 5 years in prison and a fine of up to $250,000 when he is sentenced in November. Rob Stein, NPR News.
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7: It's 529. Up next, we've got the Up North Report, news from northern Minnesota from the KAXE newsroom. 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
8: For
0: For KAXE News, I'm Chelsea Perkins with the Up North Report. Failed candidate for Governor Mike Lindell will privately fund a hand recount of last week's votes in the Republican primary. Lindell lost to Minnesota House Speaker Lisa Damith by more than 45,000 votes, and results were certified Tuesday by the state canvassing board. The former MyPillow CEO claims there were anomalies in election night reporting data.
21: If this recount is not enough to change the outcome of my election, it will definitely help the greater cause of getting rid of these voting machines across the country.
0: Lindell has long cast doubt on election integrity and is one of the most prominent supporters of President Donald Trump's efforts to overturn the 2020 election. His running mate, Philip C. Parrish, has filed a petition to the state Supreme Court alleging there were, quote, errors, omissions, and wrongful acts by the Secretary of State. In statements to media, the Secretary of State's office says Lindell has not officially requested the recount. Lindell would also need to pay $825,000. The deadline to request the recount is Monday. Minnesota Republicans are voicing their opposition to Governor Tim Walz's executive order blocking mining efforts near the Boundary Waters. Emma Crabb attended a press conference Wednesday morning.
22: Nine state officials and local mayors joined Congressman Pete Stauber of Hermantown along Highway 53 north of Virginia to express frustration with the executive order signed by Walz on Tuesday. It blocks copper-nickel mining in the Rainy River Headwaters watershed, a region that includes the Boundary Waters. Stauber repeatedly referred to Walz's order as a, quote, attack on the Iron Range way of life.
23: Minnesota has been mining for 146 years. We know how to do it. Our union workers know how to do it, and we can lead not only the United States, but we can lead the world.
22: Stauber says proposed mining projects would not be within the Boundary Waters itself, nor in a buffer zone around it. However, opponents say the watershed is still too close for comfort. Throughout the event, personal connections took center stage. State Senator Rob Farnsworth of Hibbing spoke about his father's job in the mining industry. He says Minnesotans need to trust state environmental and labor mining standards.
24: We know we need the minerals, and we know that Iron Range families need these jobs so that they can stay and live and raise their family in the same place that we all want to raise our family.
22: Some state officials pointed to their tour of Eagle Mine earlier this year. The underground copper nickel mine located in Michigan's Upper Peninsula was touted by several speakers as an example of an ideal mining situation. State Rep. Roger Scraba of Ely was among them.
25: There is absolutely no reason we can't mine safely anywhere in the world. What I saw, what they did there, we can do here.
22: The future of the executive order and the watershed likely lies in the hands of the next Minnesota governor, who will be elected November 3rd. Emma Crabb, KAXE News.
0: The FBI is launching a new program to solve cold cases impacting tribal nations, including missing and murdered Indigenous persons cases. Larissa Donovan has more.
26: The Voices Not Forgotten initiative increases monetary rewards for investigations into unsolved homicides, kidnappings, and missing persons where the FBI has jurisdiction. This includes a new minimum reward of $25,000 for information on six highlighted unsolved cases involving Native people. Four of those cases are the suspicious disappearances or deaths of children. The Voices Not Forgotten rollout also includes a new webpage with a map detailing cold cases on reservations across the country. One cold case on the FBI's list is the murder of 31-year-old Jacob Jeffrey Hunter on the Red Lake Nation. The FBI says he was killed in the East Bartons area of Red Lake on October 7th, 2020. A reward for information on his case is set at $5,000. The FBI has special jurisdiction to investigate major crimes committed on about 200 reservations, with the authority derived from 19th century laws. Larissa Donovan, KAXE News.
0: That's it for the Up North Report. 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For the KAXE Newsroom, I'm Chelsea Perkins, telling the stories of northern Minnesota through local news.
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1: 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I'm Elsa Chang.
2: And I'm Juana Summers. Today would have been Nolan Wells' 19th birthday. Wells, a black teenager, was found dead on an island just off the Mississippi coast over a month ago. He and his friends were celebrating July 4th when he went missing. His friends returned home to Ocean Springs, but Wells' body was found on Horn Island 2 days later. Tonight, friends, family, and the community are gathering to remember Wells on his birthday while the investigation into his death continues. Elise Gregg with Mississippi Public Broadcasting and the Gulf States Newsroom has been following the story and is with us now. Hi.
3: Hi there.
2: Elise, just tell us a bit more about how people are remembering Nolan Wells today on his birthday.
3: So folks are holding a prayer rally in Biloxi this evening at Greater St. John AME Church. They're holding a service tonight, and prayer is really being emphasized as the core of the evening. I spoke with Pastor Jamal Bryant ahead of the rally. He's the pastor of New Birth Missionary Baptist Church in Stonecrest, Georgia, and the keynote speaker for tonight. He honed in on the fact that they don't want this to be a political rally.
4: We're not pointing fingers at people, but we're lifting our hands towards God. We don't want this to be lost in a partisan conversation. We really just want justice for the family, and we want closure for the family.
3: The criminal investigation is ongoing, but investigators still haven't shared any updates or findings.
2: I mean, Elise, it's been more than a month and no word from authorities.
3: No, not at all. That's right. I've been checking in with the district attorney and the sheriff's offices, and they're still not sharing anything. In fact, Jackson County District Attorney Angel Myers McElrath sent out a press release just yesterday. It's the first release she shared in nearly a month. She reiterated that she doesn't have the freedom to share information and details from the investigation, and that she can't control what other people may share from the investigation. She also mentioned letters that she can't share, but that other people have posted. That's likely a reference to letters exchanged between her office and attorneys for the family regarding a review of Wells' cell phone.
2: Now, the attorneys have shared some of those letters with you. Tell us what they say.
3: So, Wells' cell phone has not yet been examined. When Wells' body was discovered, he didn't have his phone on him. His parents had tracked it to a friend's house, and his parents have the phone now. And there's been a bit of a back and forth with investigators. They just don't want to turn the phone over to them. And letters show that the family is trying to negotiate a joint forensic examination. Attorneys say that they had an agreement with investigators on July 15th for a joint examination, but nothing has happened so far. The district attorney is not commenting. Here's Lisa Park, an attorney for Wells' family in Atlanta last week.
5: We're waiting for the DA to determine the time, the place, the date. Let us know, and we are going to be there with our forensics team and anybody else, but it's done one time, one examination. We're ready for it to happen.
3: They asked the district attorney to pick a day this week for that examination. It's not clear whether that's happened.
2: Elise, do you have any sense of the timeline for when more information might be released about this investigation?
3: Unfortunately, no. Officials still haven't indicated if the investigation is officially complete, although it seems unlikely if they're still waiting to examine Wells' phone. Now, we do know that the official autopsy of Wells' body is complete, but again, they're not sharing results of that, and an independent autopsy came back with inconclusive results. And the district attorney has indicated that the results of the investigation will go to a grand jury. One of the family's attorneys, Eric Hertz, told NPR last week that he believes that could happen in less than 30 days. He said that's based on the timeline of evidence he's seen. He didn't say who might be the subject of that grand jury review, but several of Wells' friends have retained high-profile lawyers in case of wrongful death suits and to potentially file defamation suits.
2: Elise Gregg with Mississippi Public Broadcasting and the Gulf States Newsroom. Thanks.
3: You're welcome.
1: All right. The U.S. government hit a grim milestone today. The federal debt now tops $40 trillion. That's a new high watermark for red ink, and it shows no signs of receding anytime soon. NPR's Scott Horsley joins us now with more on what all this government debt might mean for people's pocketbooks. Hi, Scott.
6: Hi, Elsa.
1: Hi. Okay, so 40 trillion, it's such a huge number, I can't really picture it, but how did we even get here?
6: Well, it's pretty straightforward. The government spends more than it takes in every year, and that gap has been getting bigger. Maya McGinnis heads a group called the Committee for a Responsible Federal Budget. She says what's really surprising is the speed at which this debt has been piling up. We've added $1 trillion just since March, and we've added $20 trillion in the last 9 years.
7: So it took the country's history to borrow the first $20 trillion, and then we doubled that amount since 2017. And I think what is most concerning is not just the level of debt we're at, it's the pace at which we are continuing to add to it.
6: This year alone, we're adding more than $2 trillion in new debt. You know, Congress passed the big tax cut last year, so the government's collecting less revenue than it otherwise would. But government spending just keeps growing. Despite all the talk from the president and Elon Musk about cutting waste, fraud, and abuse, most government spending is on autopilot for things like Social Security and Medicare, and those are likely to keep climbing as the population ages.
1: Exactly. Social Security and Medicare. But what else is the government spending money on?
6: Well, one of the biggest expenses now is interest payments on the debt itself. We're spending more than $1 trillion just on interest payments this year, more than we spend on defense, more than we spend on Medicare. And the government has to cover that interest tab before it can do anything else. Those interest costs have jumped by about 15% from a year ago. That's partly because there's more debt to finance, but it's also because the people who lend the government money are demanding higher interest rates. The interest payment on 30-year treasuries this week was the highest it's been in almost two decades. And Michael Peterson, who heads a fiscal watchdog group named for his father, Pete Peterson, says that's no coincidence.
8: They're seeing $40 trillion. They're seeing deficits growing as far as the eye can see, and they're going to demand higher and higher interest rates. And when the government borrows this much, that brings up the rates for everything else, from mortgages to car loans to credit cards.
6: Mortgage rates, for example, tend to rise and fall with the yield on 10-year treasuries, and lately those rates have been rising, which makes it even more costly for someone trying to get a home loan, which is a big reason the housing market's been in a multi-year slump.
1: Yeah. Well, Scott, what would it take to reduce this level of debt?
6: Well, the first rule of holes is when you're in one, stop digging, or at least don't dig faster and faster. Right. Maya McGinnis says it's going to require some courage and cooperation among political players. It's also going to require voters to be more disciplined about what we demand from the government and how much we're willing to pay for it.
7: We're in a period right now that's really about short-termism. Give me tax cuts, give me spending increases. People are feeling tense and overstretched, and those things obviously help them, and they don't see the huge consequences in the longer term of those short-term freebies.
6: You know, Elsa, one of the things that's really striking about the recent buildup of debt is that it's happened at a time of relative prosperity. Unemployment is low right now. We're not in the middle of a global pandemic. And yet, we see the government still running a $2 trillion plus deficit this year, at a time when Washington should be trying to improve its finances so it would be better prepared for the next crisis, whatever that might be and whenever it might hit.
1: Yeah. That is NPR's Scott Horsley. Thank you so much, Scott.
6: You're welcome.

0: You're listening to All Things Considered from NPR News. For the first time ever, Washington, D.C. is hosting an IndyCar race. More than two dozen race cars will speed around the National Mall this weekend on a course that runs right past multiple art and history museums. As NPR's Rachel Treisman reports, that's raised questions about the safety of the works inside.
1: President Thomas Jefferson celebrated the country's 25th birthday with festivities including a horse race near the White House. This weekend, the U.S. is celebrating its 250th with an IndyCar race in the same spot.
2: He had one horsepower. I got a lot more horsepower than that here this weekend.
1: That's Bud Danker, president of Penske Corporation and the chair of the Freedom 250 Grand Prix, which culminates in Sunday's big race. Drivers will take 147 laps around a nearly two-mile course smack dab in the National Mall. Cars nearing speeds of 180 miles per hour will fly by landmarks like the National Gallery of Art and multiple Smithsonian museums.
2: I provided them engineering studies to talk about decimal levels, noise, vibration levels, peak particle velocity.
1: The National Gallery of Art told NPR it conducted its own vibration study and implemented safety measures. It declined to share specifics, but has boarded up some of its outdoor sculptures. Some art and historic preservation advocates worry that valuable works could be at risk. Leading that charge is Mary Okin, assistant director of the nonprofit Living New Deal.
3: The idea that for several hours of racing cars, we might be risking their safety and the access to these extraordinary works for future generations. That caused great anxiety for me.
1: Okin is particularly worried about the Wilbur J. Cohen Building, the original home of the Social Security program and several historic murals. But more broadly, she's concerned that organizers didn't fully investigate these risks or take precautions when planning the race, which Trump only authorized in January. For example, she would like to see them install vibration monitors.
3: The fact that there is an insistence that it has to go by major collections of arts, whether or not those collections get damaged, indicates a lack of care about the things that belong to the American people.
1: The White House and IndyCar say they're following appropriate protocols and do not anticipate any damage. Denker says the race cars are lighter than passenger vehicles and other urban races haven't caused issues.
2: There's no vibration. Okay. Our decimal levels are lower than those of a siren.
1: This is an increasingly hot topic in the art world. Leila Sauvage is a paper conservator in Amsterdam who studies the impact of vibrations on museum collections. Those could be from construction or even concerts.
4: The objects don't care about whether it's a race or it's singing next to it. It just feels vibrations.
1: Sauvage says vibrations can cause damage over time, a growing crack in a painting, a sculptor's arm falling off. Typically, she says, conservators prepare for potential disruptions by running tests and moving vulnerable works to a safer part of the building.
4: And it could be that because of the way the collection is hanging in the museum, maybe it's okay.
1: Even so, Sauvage says she's anxious about the race. The silver lining, she says, is that people are talking more about the risks to art. She hopes that will translate into better protocols in the future. Rachel Treisman, NPR News.

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1: It's 5:48. We've got more news coming up from National Public Radio. At 6 o'clock, we get the news from Canada. It is As It Happens. 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Ask anyone with a DWI if it was worth it. Don't drive impaired. 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Drive smart. Weather for this evening, mostly cloudy skies, temperatures in the upper 40s to mid 50s with a chance of showers and thunderstorms later. Showers and thunderstorms are likely for tomorrow morning and into the day with mostly cloudy skies becoming sunny, highs in the low 70s to low 80s. If you always wanted to be a DJ on KAXE, we've got a training for new volunteers. It'll be Monday, August 24th at the KEXE studios in Grand Rapids from 6 to 7:30. 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You can also send us a text, 218-326-1234. Tune into the morning show tomorrow. I'm Heidi Holton. I'll be with Kari Hedlund. We'll check in with our newsroom. Megan Buffington will join us before 8 o'clock. Then Aaron Brown joins us to talk about one of his latest columns for the Minnesota Star Tribune. It's about a Gen X size hole in our economy, politics, and culture. Aaron says middle-aged Americans are currently hoisting this scattershot economy over our heads, desperately trying not to be crushed. Tune in for the conversation with Aaron Brown. We'll bring you the Up North Report. And then Jeremy Messersmith, Minnesota musician, will be joining us for a slice of ham. That means a little bit of ham radio because Amy Thielen will also be joining us. We're going to be quizzing Jeremy on what he's baking for the Minnesota State Fair. He's entered in at least three different things for tomorrow. Make sure you tune in the Thursday morning show from 6:30 to 9 o'clock, followed by Headwaters at 9 with DJ Dang.
0: Is All Things Considered. I'm Juana Summers.
2: And I'm Elsa Chang. If you're on Medicare, it can be tricky getting coverage for the blockbuster weight loss drugs known as GLP-1s. It depends on your exact diagnosis, and you might need to pay hundreds of dollars in co-pays or co-insurance. Last month, Medicare launched a pilot program that could streamline that process. Some eligible seniors will pay just $50 a month for the drugs. But as Jackie Fortier with our partner KFF Health News reports, many people with the most serious illnesses still will not get that discount.
3: When Jeff LaMarca heard about Medicare's new GLP-1 Bridge program, he thought he'd finally found a way to afford Zepbound. The retired professor has spent years trying to lose weight.
4: And I thought, thank God there's a path for it.
3: Medicare's temporary discount program applies to people who use the GLP-1 drugs for weight loss and only for weight loss. Patients who qualify pay just $50 a month. On the first day applications opened, LaMarca's doctor in New Jersey submitted the paperwork. He was denied. To him, it didn't make any sense.
4: I'm obese, morbidly obese, BMI 42. I'm at risk for stroke. I'm pre-diabetic, and yet I can't get it.
3: LaMarca is among an estimated 5.9 million Medicare enrollees who were locked out of the discount program because they have medical conditions like type 2 diabetes or sleep apnea, conditions that GLP-1s treat. The Centers for Medicare and Medicaid Services runs the GLP-1 Bridge program. It's a pilot that'll run for 18 months. Spokesperson Timothy Foster says the goal is to study whether Medicare can save money by treating obese patients up front with GLP-1s before they develop more costly chronic health conditions. But there are eligibility rules around who can be part of the pilot. People like LaMarca technically do have another option: go through their Medicare Part D prescription drug plans. In practice, though,
5: coverage doesn't always mean paid for or affordable.
3: Taylor Lacey is a primary care physician in Kansas. She says patients often spend months jumping through insurance hoops to unlock Part D coverage, succeed, and then get sticker shock.
5: In general, I would say my patients' copays are anywhere from $200 to $600.
3: Which is unaffordable. Lacey worries their health will get worse if they give up on getting the medicine.
5: They need treatment, and those are the people that are being neglected.
3: Without the medication, Jeff LaMarca worries about his heart and about having a stroke.
4: I'm terrified. I can't lose weight, and my sleep is horrible. My stress is beyond tolerable.
3: He eventually got his Medicare drug plan to cover Zepbound, but at the pharmacy, he found out his monthly copay would be hundreds of dollars, more than he could pay.
4: I've got too much to do in my life yet, and I'd like to be healthy. I'd like to be a lot thinner. I'm tired of being fat.
3: The GLP-1 prescription he fought so hard to get approved is still too expensive for him to fill. It's still waiting at the pharmacy.
2: Jackie Fortier is a reporter with our partner KFF Health News.
6: The Belleville neighborhood on the east side of Paris is famous for its vibrant mix of ethnicities and cultures. It's long been home to immigrants from North Africa, the Middle East, and Asia, with large communities of Muslims and Jews. At a cafe bar there, men from both faiths have been gathering together for decades. Rebecca Rossman sends us this post
7: of it. On most days, it's just a small group of older men playing cards in a small room.
8: La belote.
9: La belote.
8: La belote. Me.
7: They argue, laugh, and escape loneliness. But nowadays, this type of gathering is a rarity in Paris. These men are a mix of Jews and Muslims, and for decades, they have been coming here every week to play belote, a French card game. It's a pretty subdued gathering now, but years ago, the room would have been filled with men shouting and teasing one another. You couldn't escape the cigarette smoke. Back then, it was an association for retired Tunisian immigrants.
10: On jouait à la belote, on jouait aux cartes, et ça criait, ça chantait.
11: We played cards, people shouted, people sang.
7: That's René Rubens, one of the old regulars who in 2018 transformed the space into this cafe bar.
10: Au fil du temps, la plupart, ils sont partis.
7: Over time, most have left, Rubin says. They died, got sick, or simply stopped coming. At night, Parisian hipsters come here now for the house-made honey wine. But a couple times a week, the remaining

0: card players return. On a recent afternoon, a few regulars showed up, longtime friends, Jewish and Muslim, mostly born in Tunisia.
1: On a la même culture. On a la même cuisine.
2: We have the same culture, the same food, the same music, and the same language. We live together.
0: This is Max Journeau, 80, a chatty retired pharmacist who has been coming here for decades. He says this meetup represents a version of Tunisia he remembers from his childhood. A place where religion mattered less than neighborhood and habit.
1: Depuis toujours avec les Arabes, le fait de grandir ensemble, d'avoir les mêmes souvenirs, les mêmes...
0: He says growing up in Tunisia, Jews and Muslims lived side by side, shared the same memories. We grew up together, he says. Do you get that? We are together. Outside this cafe, there are growing divisions. France is home to the largest Jewish and Muslim populations in the European Union. Conversations between the two have grown increasingly tense since the October 7th, 2023 attacks in Israel and subsequent Gaza war. But inside the cafe, there's always been one unspoken rule. Politics stays out.
3: Un café, on est là pour passer du bon temps et...
0: We're here to have a good time and talk about other things, René Rubin says. That includes younger generations who come in the evenings after the card players are gone. Like Mounir Hamami, a 39-year-old who grew up in the neighborhood.
4: C'est un monument, René, c'est le plus vieux de la rue.
0: He calls Rubin's an institution. Everyone knows him, he says.
4: On s'apprécie en tant qu'être humain, c'est différent. Et je le respecte parce qu'il m'a toujours respecté.
0: We appreciate each other as human beings, he says. We don't care about religion. Rubin says that's true, but worries that outside this space, things aren't always so simple.
3: D'évoluer quand tu restes dans ta bulle, tu peux pas évoluer. Hein? Tu peux pas.
0: He says he worries people increasingly stay inside their own social and political bubbles.
3: D'évoluer quand tu restes dans ta bulle, tu peux pas évoluer. Hein? Tu peux pas avancer.
0: You stay in your bubble. You can't evolve, he says.
3: Tout ça, c'est une question d'empathie.
0: Getting past that, he says, is just a question of empathy. There's people who say they don't like Jews, don't like black people, don't like Arabs, just because of what they seem to represent to them, he says. But when you look, if you speak with the person, you realize they're just another person. Which is why every Tuesday and Thursday, the card players keep returning. Rebecca Ralsman, NPR News, Paris.

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2: 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I'm Heidi Holton. Hope you're having a good Wednesday afternoon. We are headed to the State Fair from KEXE. 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What's your favorite thing at the Minnesota State Fair? 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Thank you. I'm Heidi Holton, and it's 6 o'clock.
3: Hello, I'm Catherine Cullen.
4: And I'm John Northcott. Coming up on As It Happens.
3: Look what's coming down the pipe. As trade negotiations continue, the American president hints that Keystone XL is back on the table. An energy executive who worked on the pipeline plan says it might just be the leverage Canada needs to hammer out a trade deal with the U.S.
4: And a running battle. Ousted from his position, the former Ukrainian defense chief says it's time for the first elections since the Russian invasion. But an opposition lawmaker warns that voting during wartime could bring its own dangers.
3: Those stories and more coming up on the Wednesday edition of As It Happens.

Good afternoon. It's 6:01. Thanks for tuning in to People Powered KAXE. Up next, we're going to be listening to our album of the week. We also want to tell you about things that are happening in our region. And that includes what's going on in New York Mills. That begins on Friday at the New York Mills Regional Center, presenting their 7th annual Kalevala Puppet Pageant. It's at 7 p.m. Friday at the New York Mills VFW and Saturday at noon at the Finn Creek Open Air Museum. This year's pageant explores the Finnish concept of sisu, or courage. Sometimes you need sisu even to get into the sauna. Ripple River Gallery near Deerwood presents work by mixed media sculptor Rebny Karchevsky August 19th through September 20th. There'll be an artist reception Saturday from 3 to 5. And the next Iron Range Barn Dance is Saturday, August 22nd from 2 to 5 at Masaba Co-op Park in Hibbing. 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Classes run from 2 to 5 on Saturday, followed by an artist talk and live music. All ages can take part in the Tiny School of Art and Design during Music in the Park on Sunday afternoon, beginning at 2 p.m. It's time now to take a listen to this week's album of the week. It is Megasound. This is a Minnesota band. It's Carrie Alexander and Chris Hoag from Bad Bad Hats, and they've come together with a kindred spirit, Alana Carroll. They're three longtime friends that just dropped this debut album as Megasound, and it is an infectious and bright collection of songs inspired by turn-of-the-century pop culture and alt-rock. We are going to listen to now their song called Supersize. Hopefully you're in your kitchen, you're in your car, you're going to dance a little bit. So listen to Minnesota's Megasound.

0: Hello, I'm Catherine Cullen, sitting in for Neil Cooksall.
1: Good evening, I'm John Northcott, sitting in for Chris Howden. This is As It Happens. Tonight,
0: pipe dream. As officials hammer out a trade deal, Trump is trumpeting a revival of cross-border pipeline plans. And an Alberta exec who worked on the Keystone XL project says it might be the bargaining chip Canada needs.
1: Polar opposites. Ukraine's former defense minister says it's time for an election, war or no war. But an opposition MP argues a vote would be illegal and open to Russian manipulation.
0: Battle Royale. A professor tells us why he's challenging the Quebec law that made swearing an oath of allegiance to the king optional for provincial lawmakers.
1: Last words, the IDF launches an investigation into the high-profile 2024 killing of a five-year-old Palestinian girl. We hear from an emergency dispatcher who spoke to her in the moments before she died.
0: Keeping Texas time, we remember Frank Beard, the mostly beard-free drummer who kept the beat for ZZ Top.
1: And going the extra mile, the last thing a marathon runner needs is extra distance tacked onto the end of the race. But that's exactly what happened in Edmonton. We hear from a runner who says the mistake might have robbed him of his chance to qualify for the Boston Marathon. As It Happens, the Wednesday edition radio that hopes it all works out in the long run.

0: Canada has won a stay of execution from Donald Trump's latest tariff threats. In typical fashion, he announced a last-minute three-day pause in the implementation of the 50% tariffs on nearly $30 billion worth of Canadian goods late yesterday. Here's some of what the U.S. president told reporters about that reprieve this morning.
1: We had a very good conversation with the prime minister last night, and we've come to a deal with Canada. As you know, the 50% tariffs across the board were going on against Canada today. And they called yesterday and they gave us the points that we had to have. We're doing certain things. We're doing certain things. They were paying a high number. We're reducing it a little bit. It's good for everybody.
0: President Trump also shared a social media post suggesting that the tariff negotiations may include an attempt to revive a massive north-south oil pipeline expansion, the name of which will be very familiar to Canadians, Keystone XL. The controversial project would bring Canadian crude oil to the U.S. Gulf Coast. It was first proposed in 2008 and canceled in 2021 by then-President Joe Biden. Dennis McConaughey is a former Canadian energy executive who worked on Keystone XL. We reached him in Half Moon Bay, California.
2: Dennis, I'm sure you've seen that AI image that Trump posted of him ripping the Keystone XL pipeline from its grave. What did you think when you saw it?
3: Well, it along with his reference to it last night, I was a bit surprised that he gave this much emphasis relative to all the other very difficult trade issues that they're wrestling with in this agreement. But I think in a sense, his obsession with reviving Keystone XL is actually a valuable piece for Mark Carney as he makes these final set of puts and takes when he's got so many difficult concessions in play with respect to supply management, autos, and softwood lumber. The fact that Trump identifies with greater integration of Canadian oil sands production with U.S. refining capacity, I think is

0: Canadian oil production, despite all the issues related to market access over the last 10 years, has increased its production, and most of that has gone south to these refineries. They're allowed to run more optimally at larger volumes, and they're able to export the refined products, while at the same time exporting their own light, sweeter crudes that they produce themselves to international export markets. So it's kind of a win-win for them, and it's a major, a natural market for Canada. So Trump's affinity for it has been the same business case that I just described he identified with back in his first term. And he has always, I think, placed a strategic value that that oil stays more on the continent of North America rather than being exported. So I think that's consistent with his, inherent reflexes and biases. But, the history of this project, has always been Republicans eager to have it completed with, agonizing resistance on the part of Democratic administrations, with the Canadian governments being for it, but, unable to deal with, the fact that some of the necessary approvals lie in the hands of the American administration.
1: So in this instance, obviously, the Canadian government is using this as a negotiating chip or tactic. But how realistic is it at this moment, do you think, that Keystone XL could actually become a reality?
0: It is true that this project actually does have some genuine commercial momentum. Now, there's still, unresolved questions as to does it face the same decarbonization constraints as any pipeline to the West Coast? Does the Carney government have any other, reservations about more integration with the U.S. refining markets versus Asian opportunities? But it's a project that has genuine commercial momentum. And that is, not unknown to Mark Carney.
1: The AI-generated image that Trump posted, there's a little plaque on the Keystone XL pipeline that says, "Completely free." What do you think that's about?
0: Well, I think it actually doesn't really make any sense in the sense that the project has always been a project that has Canadian oil coming into the United States. So it always is, if the word free means I'm totally independent, that's not actually the case here. I think what he is sort of, is he's want to do is to conflate the fact that North America is a self-contained pipeline project within North America and doesn't have, other export markets involved because it is a trade really between Canada and the United States.
1: This is coming, of course, as the Prime Minister has thrown his support and a lot of political capital behind a pipeline to the West Coast. Do you see a world where both this pipeline, Keystone XL Plus, if we want to call it that, and the West Coast pipeline become a reality?
0: It's probably an easier project to get done, the one that we'll just call KXL Revised, versus the million barrel a day project to the West Coast. Now, I would just make the point that both projects would be trying to get commitments by Alberta producers of their barrels or the barrels that they would be producing to one of these two projects. So it's, in a sense, a commercial competition. And there's different risks and rewards associated with each option.
1: Well, I want to get in here because obviously one of the big risks associated with Keystone XL Revised is that we're becoming more economically dependent on the U.S. at a time where Mark Carney has said, elbows up, selling more Canada to the world, becoming less dependent on the U.S.
0: Well, I don't disagree with your observation. I think there's some of us who don't find that integration inherently problematic when it's based on fundamentally sound economics. On the other hand, there will always be the case that there's more value to be gained by going to Asia. So that is a determination that, the people who actually own the oil sands resource, one of whom is the province of Alberta, have something to say about this. So if at the end of this week, Mark Carney says, in the context of these trade concessions, I'm not going to oppose this development, well, then I think he's at least, I think, acceding to the idea that if it can sustain economic financeability, then it should proceed because, financial interests who bear the risks of these projects failing will have spoken.
1: Fascinating time. Really helpful to get your perspective on this.
0: All right. Bye-bye.
1: Bye.
2: We reached Dennis McConaghy in Half Moon Bay, California.

0: Volodymyr Zelensky is facing fresh calls for an election. The Ukrainian president's five-year term officially ran out a couple of years ago, but elections are suspended under martial law, which was declared immediately after Russia's 2022 invasion. While it doesn't seem to matter to Mikhailo Fedorov, last night the former and popular Minister of Defense released a video. In it, he criticizes the current government, speaks of corruption, and says Ukrainians must be allowed to exercise their democratic rights, and that democracy, quote, cannot be held hostage by Russia. Anna Solfsen is an MP with the opposition Holos Party. We reached her in Kyiv.
1: Anna Solfsen, Mikhailo Fedorov says elections are essential to address what he is calling Ukraine's systemic governance crisis. What do you make of his logic?
2: Well, frankly speaking, I understand the idea about the crisis at government. I completely disagree with the solution that he is proposing, which is to hold elections. Holding elections right now is A, illegal, that goes against Ukrainian constitution, against Ukrainian legislation, B, technically impossible. We are under constant air threat. Just this night, we have another announcement that there might be another ballistic attack in the city. There are over 1 million people who are on the front lines who will not be able to participate in elections if they are called for. And those are the people who are actually defending our democracy and our right to conduct free elections. So it would be extremely unfair to exempt them from participating in elections. And also, reason number three is elections are always about competition, about debates, and that would undermine the very, very fair unity that we're still holding within the society. So we should do elections at one point, but right now it's just still impossible, as it has been a year ago, 2 years ago, when we have been talking about that. Nothing has changed since that period of time. So I don't think that that's the right solution to the problem.
1: Part of what Mr. Fedorov is arguing is that Russia should not be allowed to dictate when Ukraine can hold elections. Does he have a point?
2: Well, it's not Russia per se, but unfortunately Russia does define a lot of what is happening within Ukraine right now. It does define our lives to a huge extent. It defines who lives, who dies. This is unfortunately just the reality on the ground. It's not like we gave up on that right voluntarily. We just have to adjust to the circumstances we are living under. So I think that first we have to stop this war, and then we can move forward towards the elections.
1: Ukraine's anti-corruption agencies announced today that they are investigating several officials, including in President Volodymyr Zelensky's office. Does Mr. Fedorov have a point when he says Ukraine is facing a governance crisis?
2: It's unfortunate that he is only speaking about that now. Mr. Fedorov has been part of Mr. Zelensky's team since 2019. He has been in the government since 2019. And unfortunately, what we're seeing today, that there were new revelations about allegations of corruption of people close to the president. It's not the first time it happened, but it's the first time that Mr. Fedorov has spoken about that after he lost his position. Corruption is unacceptable, just to make sure. It just that we have to find the right solutions to that, which is strengthening the anti-corruption institutions and probably moving forward to the unity government. That could be a political part of the solution.
1: A unity government that would include your own party. That would be your hope?
2: Other parties as well. So just to make sure that there is a political reshuffle and we include other political groups in the process as well as a response to political change.
1: You say it's unfortunate that Mr. Fedorov is only speaking up now. Why do you think he is speaking up now?
2: Well, it's better you ask him directly, of course. One might guess it's because he lost his position in the government. And by the way, I didn't vote for second him. I didn't think that was the best solution at the time. It seems like that is his response to this. But again, it's better to ask him directly.
1: But do you think that this is about his own political ambitions, or is it about what the people of Ukraine need at this moment, or perhaps both?
2: Well, from what I have seen, of course, there was no polling done so far, but we have seen in the social media and talking to different people, people who have been supporting him, who have been taken to the streets to protest against him being sacked. They're very disappointed about this move towards calling for the elections. Not everybody, but today there was a small protest near the parliament when we were voting on the new Minister of Defence. But frankly speaking, it was quite small, I would say. So I think majority of people are a bit confused with that call for elections.
1: Under martial law, which was declared after Russia's full-scale invasion, Ukraine cannot hold elections under your constitution. So what options do the people of Ukraine have right now if they are dissatisfied with the government?
2: Well, the people of Ukraine are very good at taking to the streets to protest when they don't like something. Example of that has been more than a year ago when Ukrainians took to the streets when President Zelensky and his team have tried to take down the anti-corruption bodies, the anti-corruption prosecutor's office and the anti-corruption bureau. And the president did have to respond to that and then reverse his decision. So taking to the streets is something that Ukrainian people are doing. And that is our way of practicing democracy within this legal framework and you know, reality framework that we have to function within.
1: This debate that has been freshly sparked by Mr. Fedorov, what message do you think it sends to Moscow?
2: That is what I'm most concerned about, frankly speaking, because for a couple of years now, Moscow has been trying to claim that we don't have a legitimate government in Kyiv, we don't have a legitimate president, we don't have a legitimate parliament. And we have always been addressing this by claiming that, look, I'm a member of parliament from the opposition. I disagree with President Zelensky on many issues, but he's still a legitimate government, a legitimate president under Ukraine's constitution, because that is how our legislation is written, and democracy is about procedures, right? So we have been arguing about that publicly a lot against the Russian propaganda claims. So now when one of the former ministers is claiming that we have to do elections right now, what I am very much afraid of is how Russian propaganda can play this.
1: Ms. Olsen, thank you for your time today.
2: Thank you for having me.
0: Ines Olsen is an MP from Ukraine's opposition Holos Party. We reached her in Kyiv.

0: The marathon is a serious distance to run, and when competitors finally reach the finish after 42.2 kilometers, they don't want to take a step further. But it appears runners at the Edmonton Marathon did go further, quite a bit further, after a course measuring error extended Sunday's race by almost 700 meters. Race organizers admitted to the mistake days after participants suspected something was amiss and started sounding the alarm. The measuring misstep has resulted in a lot of disappointment for runners who missed their goals as a result, including Mitch Walls. We reached him in Airdrie, Alberta.
1: Mitch, you trained for months for this race. You were feeling pretty strong and steady at the start. When did you realize something was wrong?
2: I usually preface this with saying, like, at the halfway, so Edmonton's an out and back each way, and at the halfway, I was actually bang on my pace plan. So I wanted to come through the halfway at 1 hour and 29. I came through at 1 hour, 29 and 1 second. And so I had a lot of confidence in the course, the route, and my running and my preparation. And then as I was going to do the turnaround on the back half, it seemed a little bit off. Where I really noticed was as soon as I hit the 40 kilometer mark on my watch and realized I had over 3 kilometers left.
1: And what goes through your head?
2: The math. When something like this shows up, it takes a lot of brain power to try to figure out what's going on. And so there wasn't much left for emotion. It was quite literally just reliving the last 10 kilometers and what may have went wrong. It was confounding to me, and I struggled. It was very deflating, I think is the best word, because I figured I'd come through under 3 hours, and I was right on my pace the whole time, but all of a sudden that wasn't even possible anymore.
1: Well, so are you thinking, is there something wrong with my GPS? Are you blaming yourself? Did you wonder if there was a problem with the course? Like, what conclusion did you come to in this moment of confusion and exhaustion?
2: Well, good question. So I've run multiple marathons, half marathons, different races, and you expect to be off the distance, right? They're always going to be measured a little bit long. Plus there's GPS drift. It's not always going to be bang on. And then I was just thinking back to that last 10 meters, because that's when I caught up to the half marathoners. And I said, geez, did I get caught in people? Did I take bad lines? Did I miss a turn? It was just, I just trusted that the course was correct at that point. And it wasn't on my mind until after, when I had a fellow runner say, geez, wasn't that course pretty long? And I looked at my watch and said, yeah, it is.
1: If you are running 42.2 kilometers, how much does it really matter if the race is just under 700 meters off?
2: So when you look at the level I'm at, and I'm not an elite runner, I'm trying to qualify for Boston. So I had a pace plan per kilometer analyzed based on the route, based on the elevation. And so to try to catch up 3 minutes, I had nothing left in the tank to make up that 3 minutes. It just, even over the entire race, I couldn't have made up that minutes. We're talking seconds at this level when you're doing an all-out run.
1: So you were running this race in hopes of qualifying for the Boston Marathon, which is like the creme de la creme if you are certainly a runner, definitely in North America, even beyond.
2: Correct.
1: What does this mean for your chances of qualifying?
2: So for the non-runners out there, So there's age group categories, and then there's timings that go around that. For my age group, it was 3 hours and 5 minutes. And if I ran a marathon under that, I could submit my time for consideration. Now, Boston Marathon only has so many bibs they give around. I don't remember the exact number. I think it's around 40,000. What they do is they create a cutoff and say everybody under that gets a bib, and everyone over, even though you technically qualified under your age limit, you don't get a bib. So my goal was to come in with 6 minutes under that time frame, which wouldn't guarantee me a spot. But the odds are better than not that I'd get in based on historical cutoff times. And now at 3:03, the odds are better than not that I won't get in based on those historical cutoff times. So that 700 made a very big difference in the odds of me getting in.
1: Sorry. That's got to be tough.
2: It is tough. I feel a little bit robbed. You know, I dreamt of this course. I dreamt of coming under that time block at 2:59 or below. That feels, because of this error, was that moment was taken away from me. And that sucks, because many, many, many nights, that was the last thing I'd see is that in my eyes. And that's what motivated me to keep going.
1: Man, oh man. Let's talk a bit about how the race has handled this. Initially, the marathon organizers doubled down. Officials said they had not made a mistake on the course. 2 days after the race, they come out and say, you know what? We've checked. Race organizer Tom Kehoe acknowledged the course was longer than intended by about 675 meters. And he went on to say in a statement that the Edmonton Marathon, quote, owns this error. He also said the race takes full responsibility. What would you say to them?
2: That apology now feels very hollow. So right after the race, it was, no, we're right. You know, and you hear that. And then the official press release was, all the runners are wrong. Your GPS is wrong. We followed. We're right. Basically, it was too bad, so sad, go away. That was the feeling, right? Kind of just take it and leave. I am thankful they recognized it. It's unfortunate it took pushing from top-tier runners and then the running community as a whole for that to be discovered, for them to go back and say, okay, well, maybe we were, or let's just have a look. When off the bat, that's probably what the communication strategy should have been. But the way it was handled, there's less leeway for it because of that doubling down.
1: So what about you now, Mitch? What are you going to do? Is this put you off future marathons?
2: Oh, no, not at all. It may or may not have put me off Edmonton Marathon. I feel I need some redemption, though. So, I mean, whether I sign up next year or not. But again, the positivity out of all of this, you know, if they change times, great. If it doesn't, if Boston doesn't recognize that time change or something happens and I don't qualify for Boston this year despite my efforts and my race, I've kind of come to the realization that that's actually okay, and I'm oddly proud of that, because the advocacy that myself and others have done, we feel it made some waves. And, you know, just going to take me another year. I'll get there. I have no problem. I'll find a way to get there. I'm not going to fail on this one. It just might take a little extra time.
1: Congratulations still. And thank you for taking the time to talk to us.
2: I appreciate it. Thank you very much.
0: We reached runner Mitch Walls in Airdrie, Alberta.

He was the force behind the rhythm that drove that little old band from Texas to international success. Drummer Frank Beard, the only non-long beard wearer of the rock blues boogie powerhouse ZZ Top, has died at the age of 77. During almost 60 years with the band, Beard joined the late bassist Dusty Hill and guitarist Billy Gibbons to sell some 50 million albums, chart 6 number one singles, and tour relentlessly. In announcing the news of Mr. Beard's passing, Billy Gibbons had this to say about his longtime roadmate, quote, "The world has lost one of the most naturally innovative drummers and a great and true son of Texas. His signature backbeat was key to keeping ZZ on top." Unquote. Canadian blues rock trio The Jeff Healey Band toured internationally many times with ZZ Top, and when surviving member Joe Rockman was contacted by As It Happens, he echoed Gibbons' praise, calling Frank Beard ZZ Top's solid backbone. He went on to say, quote, "His signature style set a standard for many other drummers. We've lost a beloved pivotal member of the community, but I believe his passing will inspire all lovers of blues rock to focus on his understated but crucial role in ZZ Top." Now here's the late Frank Beard giving it his all behind the drums.

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1: We are going to take a short break now. When we return, the royal treatment. Under Quebec law, politicians can opt out of swearing an oath of allegiance to the monarch. Hear from a law professor who's fighting to go back to making that oath mandatory. Stay tuned. I'm Catherine Cullen.
0: And I'm John Northcott.

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1: Hello again, and welcome back. I'm Catherine Cullen.
2: And I'm John Northcott. This is As It Happens, the Wednesday edition, part two. Today, Israel's military announced it is opening internal investigations into two high-profile killings in Gaza. One happened in March 2025 when 15 Palestinian medics and rescue workers were killed by Israel Defense Forces. The other took place in February 2024 when Hind Rajab, a 5-year-old Palestinian girl, was killed in Israel's offensive in response to the October 7th attacks. Ms. Rajab was pinned down in a car for hours while on the phone with medics begging them for help. She ultimately died along with six of her family members. Two paramedics sent to help her were also killed. Her death and those last phone calls inspired the Oscar-nominated film The Voice of Hind Rajab, which spurred international outcry. Mahdi Al-Jamal is one of the dispatchers with the Palestinian Red Crescent Society who was on the phone with Hind Rajab before she died. He resigned from the Red Crescent shortly after. We reached him today in Jerusalem.
1: Mahdi, how much hope do you have that this investigation will lead to consequences?
3: Sure, this kind of investigation is very important, especially if it's come from the Israeli forces. So hope this will create or bring justice for other Palestinian victims or other Palestinians in danger, especially people who are first aiders or lifesavers.
1: What would justice mean for you, in particularly in the case of Hind Rajab?
3: Justice, Hind Rajab, she's a child and she's 5 years old. She don't deserve to be killed in the way that she lost her life with her family. She don't deserve to live the fear that she left in that 6 hours inside the car, shooting around, dark is coming. She deserved to be in justice.
1: I would like to talk a bit more in a moment about what happened that day, but I want to stay with this internal investigation for a moment. We did reach out to the IDF for comment. A spokesperson responded to say they will provide a briefing on the matter tomorrow. Why do you think the IDF is announcing this investigation now, more than 2 years after her death?
3: In this case, we do have more than one scenario. The first scenario, maybe they start believing that what's happened to the Hind Rajab and her family and other humanitarian workers is against the international humanitarian law and against the law of war. The second thing, it might be a propaganda for the upcoming elections.
1: I imagine it is difficult to talk about, but if you are willing, can you take us back to that day in 2024 and tell us what happened from your perspective?
3: And that day, we received an emergency call from the uncle of Hind Rajab. And immediately, we have a chance to reach her via the phone number that she do have. And we reached her. We can hear the screaming inside the car because there was another alive soul with Hind Rajab before being killed as well or shooted. All the coordination methods that any humanitarian organization such as PRCS we conducted, by the end of the day, after a long day, we had this green lighted route for our ambulances to move from the place they used to be, which is Al-Mamadani Hospital, to the spot where is Hind Rajab at. By the end of the day, our colleagues reached there.
1: Not only were was Hind killed, but the two colleagues that went were also killed that day. You ultimately resigned not long after from the Palestinian Red Crescent. Why?
3: Yeah. As I told you before, I was listening to Hind Rajapoon and I was coordinating and communicating with my team. When I lost the connection with my team, I heard the explosion by means of Hind's phone. So this leads me that it's not a disconnection because they used to be in the same area. So in my thoughts, I was saying that I lost my colleague. That's why in the second day, I couldn't make it to be in the office. I resigned immediately. I heard the explosion and the target for the ambulances since the two cell phones of my colleagues, Youssef Zeno and Ahmed Al-Madhoun, were switched off. It's not out of service. And no signal. After that, even Hind Rajab phone or line, it was turned off as well. So I recognized that my colleague passed away. And I kept the hope, me and my colleague, just let's say that it's a disconnection. Let's say that they are arrested. Let's say that they are not dead, but they stopped there with no communication devices. They can't go back because of the rebels. We put all of the scenarios, but after we received the official information, we figured out and we made sure that our colleagues were passed away.
1: So what do you understand happened to them, to the car and to your colleagues that day?
3: Based on the explosion that I heard on Hind's phone number and based on the photos that we received from the journalist, he used to be in that place, we noticed that the car were hit by a tank bomb. The explosion started from the beginning of the car and exploded outside the car. Everyone saw these photos and it can't be hide that the ambulance were targeted by a big bomb and the burnt bones of our colleagues used to be in the same ambulance, in the back side of the ambulance. So the power of this missile picked them from front seats to the back seats. Yes.
1: And so you resigned because you could not keep being in a position to have to make decisions about difficult moments like what happened to Hind.
3: So that's why I promised myself if there is any other Palestinian paramedic killed because of any of the coordination, I will resign. It's not easy to keep working in the same place where you lost some of your colleagues and the last communication used to be with you. They used to be with you in the phone while they lost their souls. It was not easy for me. That's why I can't look to my office. I can't look to the faces of my colleagues. So I decided to resign.
1: The other investigation announced today will look at what happened in March of 2025 when 15 aid workers were killed in Gaza. I wonder, the two investigations, do you think any of this will make people in the field, like your former colleagues, any safer?
3: The PRCS colleagues and volunteers, they are so brave. Such an investigation might raise up the issue of the importance of respecting the international humanitarian law and respecting that those people who are going to provide aid for victims are neutral and they are following international humanitarian principles, which is a must to be respected by Geneva Conventions.
1: Mahdi, thank you very much for telling us about your experience.
3: Thank you.
2: Mahdi Al-Jamal is the former acting head of disaster risk management at the Palestine Red Crescent. We reached him in Jerusalem.

0: Lawrence David wants more swearing in Quebec's National Assembly. Mr. David is a part-time law professor at the University of Ottawa and the founder of the Public Interest Litigation Institute. And the swearing he has in mind is the kind that elected officials do when they pledge allegiance to the Crown. In 2022, Quebec's National Assembly passed a law amending the Constitution to allow provincial politicians in Quebec to skip the oath to King Charles. And today on Parliament Hill, Lawrence David held a press conference to explain why he's launched a lawsuit arguing that change was unconstitutional. We reached Lawrence David in Ottawa.
1: Professor David, the Parti Québécois leader Paul Saint-Pierre Plamondon has called the idea of swearing this oath, quote, embarrassing and humiliating. Why should Canadians care whether or not he swears an oath to King Charles?
2: Well, it's very simple. Whether monarchy or republicanism, the rules in the Constitution are clear that a province cannot unilaterally amend the Constitution to abolish the oath of allegiance. And it cannot be, in our view, humiliating for legislators who sit in a legislature of which the king is a formal part to pledge allegiance to the king in order to sit in the National Assembly. The king is the head of state. Let's not forget that.
1: Well, I mean, it can be humiliating to him. I imagine he may well feel that way. Your point is just that the rules say he has to do it anyway. Is that your argument?
2: Well, the argument is simply one that flows from the Constitution that requires any legislator, any person elected to a legislature in Canada, to take the oath of allegiance before sitting there validly in order to participate in a valid way. And if one is not willing to abide by the rules of our system, then perhaps one may wish to reconsider their intent or their desire to serve in those institutions, of which the king is a formal part under our Constitution.
1: Quebec's oath law was passed in 2022. Why challenge this now?
2: Very simple. There is, in October 5th, 2026, will be held the first general provincial election in Quebec since this law was adopted. So this will be the first time that under this law, politicians elected to the National Assembly will not be taking the oath. This has grave potential effects. Because this is a condition to legally sit in the National Assembly, any votes or laws passed in the National Assembly, if they've not been taken by people who took the oath, will not have legal validity. And this has real consequences for Quebecers. What about laws that deal with social security, road safety, the environment? All those laws can be imperiled because they won't have been adopted by persons who are legally entitled to be there.
1: I mean, this is coming up, what, perhaps a week before the campaign officially starts. Do you think you've given yourself and the system enough time to address this, given the serious consequences that you're describing?
2: I believe so. And the timing is somewhat strategic in the sense that there is still time for the parties to reconsider their position and to say, perhaps we should take the oath out of an abundance of caution. So that way, if the constitutional challenge is successful, we will not be placed in a very embarrassing situation of all of our laws being declared unconstitutional. Although, I'm not very optimistic that will happen based on public statements.
1: Well, I was going to say that the Justice Minister of the CAQ government, and of course one of the parties running in the election in October, put out a statement where his office says, in part, a very large majority of Quebecers reject the monarchy. The changes made respect the position of the Quebec nation, adding, we will continue to occupy the constitutional space that belongs to us. It doesn't sound like a party that is interested, in addition to the Parti Québécois, in changing its position on the oath.
2: That is precisely right. And even the leader of the Parti Libéral du Québec said that he was not interested in even broaching the topic when it was raised to him. I will note that whether or not most Quebecers are against the monarchy, which is something I do not dispute, again, the rules are clear, and it's not because a legislature passes a law that it can simply move the Constitution to the side.
1: The federal government hasn't bothered to challenge this law, so why did you feel you should?
2: I think, to be honest, the reason the government of Canada has not intervened or taken action, in my view, is because this is a very delicate issue. The government does not want to stoke the fires of separatism or create any political discomfort. And I've filed this challenge as part of my institute, Public Interest Litigation Institute, which is a vehicle that is apolitical, nonpartisan, independent, that advances positions in the greater public interest, specifically to give a voice when no other actor is in fact taking a step to address what is here a very glaring constitutional problem.
1: This is, of course, we've only seen a law like this in Quebec. And I wonder how much of this is about the sovereignty movement itself for you and trying to perhaps give them a little bit of a poke, given what you said at the beginning about how it can't be humiliating for someone to take the oath.
2: Two parts to my answer. The first one is that this legal challenge is not about Quebec bashing, because the principles being brought forward apply to every legislature in Canada. And in terms of separatism, I'll be honest with you. My personal position is that both the Coalition Avenir Québec and the Parti Québécois are taking as many steps as possible within the Canadian constitutional framework to distance themselves from those very institutions as a preparation for what they believe is eventual separation. So there is a clear link between those two things, for sure.
1: Isn't there an alternate way of looking at it in which this is about trying to respect the values that a lot of Quebecers hold dear? I mean, you said earlier on that you don't contest that a lot of them are not particularly interested in the monarchy. Could it not be about carving out a space where Quebecers feel their values are respected within Canada?
2: I fundamentally agree that Quebecers' values must be reflected in the laws and institutions of the province. However, any changes in any laws adopted by the National Assembly have to respect the constitutional rules, whether it's the Canadian Charter of Rights and Freedoms, whether it's the formulas that apply to amending the Constitution. We in Canada live in what is known as a constitutional democracy, where it's not enough to simply pass a law, even unanimously, and the Supreme Court has said this many times, a unanimously passed law does not mean that it passes constitutional muster.
1: Okay. You've given us lots to think about. Thank you very much for this conversation.
2: Thank you very much, Catherine, and I wish you a very great evening.
1: You as well.
0: Lawrence David is a part-time law professor at the University of Ottawa and the founder of the Public Interest Litigation Institute. We reached him in Ottawa.

0: Kelly Mitchell and her guests had only a few minutes to leave when a wildfire turned the sky orange last week. And now the business she poured years of her life into is gone. She's the owner of the landmark La Punta Norte Guest Inn in Summerlin, British Columbia. The beloved guest house, sat on a cliffside and offered a beautiful view of Okanagan Lake. And while the municipality's 12,000 residents now have the green light to go home, Ms. Mitchell won't be returning to her business anytime soon.
1: The hardest part of everything is just grasping the loss of it and actually the routine, because right now my routine is to be in the Okanagan running my business. It's my busiest time of the year, August and September. I'm not supposed to be down here at my residence in Surrey. I'm supposed to be up there doing what I love doing, seeing all the guests coming back.
2: Well, it was such a prominent landmark. And, you know, we would drive by and, you know, we're local, but we would drive by and think, oh, someday we're going to go stay at this cliffside. It looks so romantic and beautiful. And I mm-hmm. wonder, can you tell us the story of how you first encountered that building and just about how you fell in love with the place?
1: It was actually my husband that saw it, and he wanted to buy it as a potential retirement place. So we bought it, and he says, well, why don't you just keep running the guest inn? He says, look, he goes, you can be up here and have a little bit of Okanagan life, and you can run the business. And this was my fifth year, and I've met a whole bunch of nice people, returning guests. You know, it's a nice slower pace in the Okanagan.
2: You haven't been back, I assume, to see it, have you?
1: I have. I went back with an escorted RDOS emergency response team, and it was just looked like somebody dropped a bomb on it. Gut-wrenching.
2: Is there anything left?
1: Nothing. I believe my two cabins on the bottom on the lower lake area are there, but I've heard reports on social media saying that they're gone. So the next trip will go up to see if they are there or not.
2: What's the community reaction been? Because, you know, as I say, it's such a prominent building and such a visible piece of that area. What have you been hearing from people in Summerlin?
1: I've just been getting so many messages, you know, phone calls and emails saying how sorry they are. It was such a nice, beautiful piece of Summerlin history, and just how much they're going to miss it, and driving by every day and looking at it. That's basically it for that. You know, just lots of support there, but obviously super sad situation.
2: So now what happens?
1: I don't know. I have no plans right now. I'm just probably just going to go through the insurance and see what our next steps are. I don't know what's going to happen for the future.
0: That was Kelly Mitchell speaking today to Chris Walker, host of Daybreak South Kelowna. Her inn was destroyed by wildfire.

0: While growing up in Guatemala, Raul Garcia fell in love with bikes, and he's been an avid bicyclist most of his life. And then one day, he decided to ditch a wheel. Now Mr. Garcia is pursuing a lifelong dream of traveling through the Americas, and he's doing it by unicycling from Alaska all the way to Argentina. He started in Juneau and is currently making his way along Highway 16 from Prince Rupert towards Prince George. The CBC's Sumi Raghu spoke with Raul Garcia while he was in Smithers, BC.
1: I wanted a different challenge, you know, and then I saw a kid on social media doing unipacking, that's how they call it, you know, traveling on a unicycle. And I don't know, I just got hooked by that idea. I didn't know how to unicycle because, you know, people see me now and they were like, oh, were you unicycling since you were a kid? No, I started ever since I saw that kid, you know. I was like, well, if you want to do that, you need to learn how to unicycle.
2: How hard was it to actually learn how to unicycle?
1: It was so hard because, you know, if you fall, you have to stand up again and try again and again and again. But then the satisfaction of that first pedal stroke, you know, just like, I did it, you know. Now, okay, let's do two, you know, let's do three pedal strokes. Now from here to the car, you know, from here to the corner, and slowly just became like, oh yeah, from here to Argentina. It was my first time in Alaska, you know, so I was like, man, I was screaming to the sky, like, Alaska, like, what am I doing here? You know, it didn't feel real at first, you know. It was just like, wow.
2: And so how many kilometers do you cycle a day?
1: I'm doing an average of 55 a day. It can go 45 to 65. I did 90 one time. I think that has been my record in one day. It all depends on, you know, how hilly it is, you know, how strong the winds are, you know, if it's like headwinds, how hot it is. It's finally started getting a little bit hot for me. Like the past couple of days, it has been,
0: That's Raul Garcia in Smithers, who's unicycling from Argentina to Alaska, speaking to the CBC's Sumi Raghu.
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